where ghostly mountain horsemen muster cattle still. Away up on the high plains, as they've always done, hear the snowy thunder when they let the horses run. See the horses gallop from the depth of mountain blue. The mighty mountains tremble to the thunder of their hooves. The mountain silhouettes against the moon so bright. Shadows are the horsemen, phantoms of the night. And the horsemen will be flying like clouds across the moon, racing against the weather

of the hoofbeat, the sound of whip and dog. The mountains hear the stockmen push the rolling mob. Moving from the highlands to the valleys far below. All these legends of the snowy, it's the only life they know. They run the horses overnight into another dawn. Across the rugged hillside before the light of morn. The phantoms of the snowy will fade into the dew. The sunrise paints the world anew. And the horsemen will be flying like clouds across the moon. Racing against the weather

Such controversy in yesterday was never heard or known. So they're still grazing cattle as they did long ago. Summer on the high plains and leaves.

0: G'day, this is Lindsay Waddington, and you're listening to my single
1: Talking to a Drover, a traditional country ballad. The track reflects on a droving life, the long days, open country, and the story carried by those who have lived it, built around strong, simple storytelling and authentic instrumentation. The song sits comfortably within heritage and contemporary country programming. And Talking to a Drover is sitting at number 4 on the Country Songs Top 40 Australian Airplay chart, with Imposition 5 last week. This is the 6th week it's been on the chart. Highest position has been as number 1 twice. You won't-

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1: The Jacaranda Tree, a song that takes you on a sweet nostalgic journey, speaking of love and renewal. It tells the story of the majestic old tree that stood in the front yard of a home for 30 years, entwined with family life and was a constant reminder of good times past and present in a very tangible way. It paints a vivid picture of the physical items, magic moments, and indelible memory that remain tied to the jacaranda tree, creating a strong emotional and uplifting response. And the jacaranda tree sits at number 3 this week on the Country Songs Top 40 Australian Airplay chart. It was in position 4 last week. This is the second time it's been on the chart.

0: G'day, this is Kevin Sullivan.
1: Who has got together for his second collaborative song in co-write with Stuart Joel Nugget from the Northern Territory town of Elliot, located halfway between Darwin and Alice Springs. Elliot is a song about home. It's about the importance of family, particularly to the Indigenous people. However, at its core, Elliot is about Janet Sandy Gregory, Stuart Joel Nugget's mother, the last Gingilli elder to speak, read and write in the Gingilli language. Gingilli is slowly being lost to history, and the song is also written in an attempt to remind not only Australians of this important part of our heritage, but it was also Stuart and Janet's plea to their Gingilli brothers and sisters, aunties and uncles. Please don't lose the language. Learn it, maintain it, and share the story. And Elliot is currently sitting at number 2 on the Country Songs Top 40 Australian Airplay chart. It was in position 3 last week. This is the 5th week it's been on the chart. Highest it's been is number 1 once.

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1: And now, here's the number one song in this week's Country Tracks Top 40 chart. And he is number one for the second time. It was the same position it was in last week, been on the charts for just 3 weeks.
2: Hi, I'm Alice Benfer, and this is my single, Saddle Dreaming.
1: Saddle Dreaming remembers a time when horses and saddles were a normal part of life on Aussie farms. Saddle Dreaming describes country mornings, the smell of leather saddles, and the special connection between people and their horses. The saddle stands for Australia's history and mateship, showing the spirit which life.

And the summary for this week's top 10 reads as follows. Number 1, Alice Benfer with Saddle Dreaming. 2, Kevin Sullivan and Stuart Joel Nugget Elliott. 3 is Diane Coombs with The Jacaranda Tree, while Lindsay Waddington is Talking to a Drover is number 4. Dean Perrott's Phantom of the Snowy is number 5. 6, Hayley Jensen with Bernard Down. 7, The French Family Band with Just a Little Love. 8, is Sandy Summers with Too Many Sunsets. 9, Pat and Dave and James Blundell with I'm Suddenly Old, and number 10's Highway 95 with Drunk on Vinyl.

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1: Which tells a frustrating story of how nothing seems to last anymore in this throwaway society we find ourselves living in these days. It's like everything has a use-by date, the exception being a good, strong relationship that can weather any storm.
0: I hope you enjoy it.

to let go of someone you love. Rather than leaning on heavy sentiment, Blundell approaches the subject with honesty and restraint, delivering a performance that feels deeply authentic and profoundly human. There is a calmness and maturity woven through Your Own Sweet Time that gives the song its emotional weight. It captures the moment that lingers after loss, conversations relayed in our minds, the memories that surface unexpectedly, and the gradual acceptance that comes with time. While intensely personal in origin, its themes are universal, allowing listeners to connect with their own experiences of love, family, and farewell to the music.

0: Hey, it's Max Jackson, and I'm in a shotgun flood here to talk to you all about it on Mike Crozier's Australian Country.
1: This song is so much fun. I actually wrote it all on my own one day when we had just arrived home from a massive tour weekend, and I think I had a little bit of that crazy happy, crazy exhausted energy in my brain, and it just sort of popped out this song that was a little bit quirky. I love the talky country songs that have been trending at the moment, so I had a lot of fun sort of going between the singing, speaking, and everything in between. It's really just about that very beginning spark of love where you want to get a little closer.

0: Okay, this is Jason.
1: This is Jack.
0: We're Fracco, and this is our single,
2: Me and My Boy, which carries a tone of emotional reconciliation, blending the weight of generational trauma, especially from the Vietnam War, with a quiet yearning for peace, simplicity, and healing. There's a sense of melancholy of what was lost or damaged, but also a gentle hopelessness as the father strives to break the cycle and create a better life for his son.

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3: You say I'm trouble. You can run from it towards it or fall headlong into it before you ever even get a chance to take your boots off. But however you find your trouble, you should absolutely own it. I'm trouble is not just a song. It's a declaration of intent by A Band of Rain that sees them lay bare their troublemaking credentials.

Hi, this is Sandy Louise and you're about to hear my single Keep On Writing. I co-wrote this with another Newcastle-based singer-songwriter, Sean O'Friel. We got together and we were talking about, you know, when you have low points in your life, when things might not be going your way and you have that point of reflection and looking at what you need in your life and letting love back into your life. And, you know, sometimes we make mistakes, but we need to not beat ourselves up about them. And, you know, there's always a pathway forward. This is Keep On Writing.

Trey Calloway's She Don't Break It is about recovering from a broken heart and finally getting to a good place where seeing or thinking about an ex doesn't hurt as much.

0: Hey, this is Jess Moskaluk. When in Australia, life for me is having my music played for you on Mike Crozier's Australian Country.
1: And IA Country is a bold, spirited track that pushes past the boundaries of genre but stereotypes while firmly planting its roots in Moskaluk's signature sound and honest storytelling. IA Country offers fans an unfiltered look into Moskaluk's journey through the expectations and assumptions that have shadowed her as a modern country artist. With a strong message of self-definition, the track breaks away from the question of what should sound country and instead embraces the artist's deeply personal

0: Hi folks, Glenn Levi here, and this is my single entitled Honey,
1: which revisits the nostalgia of 1968 with his new single, the soul-stirring cover of Bobby Goldsboro's Honey, known as the biggest selling record in the world in the year it was released. Honey tells the poignant story of a man mourning his wife through the memories of the tree she planted as a tree.
0: I hope you like it.

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1: A country tribute to the long shifts, dusty boots, and the kind of hard yakka that built towns like Chilligo, inspired by her dad's time working at the Red Dome gold mine.

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1: Capturing the essence of infatuation and loss of love. The song takes us through the highs, sweet kisses, and burning flames of passion, and the lows of why some loves sadly fade and eventually die.
0: Flames are all gone.
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G'day, this is Sandy Summers here, and I can't wait for you to hear my song. 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
1: Hi there, this is Mike from the Charlesies, and this is our song called Turn the Tide.
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0: Hi there, it's Christine Clifford. Next up is my single.
1: Rocky song inspired by the life and legend of Riverland local Rocky Page from Brahma. This deeply moving track captures the essence of a man whose strength, humility and spirit left a lasting imprint on his community. With honest storytelling and raw emotion, Christine brings Rocky's little story to life, painting a picture of resilience, mateship and the quiet courage found in everyday Australian. Set against a soulful country backdrop, Rocky's song is more than just music. It's the celebration of a life well lived and a legacy that will never fade.

Tom Mack returns with Larry Kea Sunset, a swaggering guitar-centric country cut that blends classic influences with a distinctly modern edge. New track is a light-hearted take on the one that got away, while drawing inspiration from time spent in the Northern Territory, where culture, landscape, and connection collide.

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1: And you better think it's made it into the country songs top 40 Australian airplay chart for the first time this week, sitting at number 40.

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1: Hey guys, it's Mac and Shah.
0: We've taken our time on forever. It's about slowing down and truly appreciating the things you love about someone in a relationship. It captures that desire to hold on to the fleeting everyday moment that's often slipped by.

Here's New Zealander Joy Adams to Come Dance With Me. The song has a lovely cruisy feel to it and has always been popular with line dancers especially.

Dave Cox, Can't Waste a Day, was written by Dave to remind himself and others that every day is precious, and to make that start on plans, goals, dreams and ambitions. Now's the time to make that move. No more excuses, and don't waste a day.

0: I got Michael Meeking on the phone. He's got himself out a brand new album called Northside. G'day, Michael. How you going?
1: G'day, Mike. Great to be here.
0: All right. Okay. Yes. I just had a listen to your album. Pretty much on the ball, and it's very, very rocky, though, isn't it?
1: It is very rocky. I think I've always been a bit country rock, but now maybe I'm a bit rock country.
0: Yeah, right. Okay. Yeah, I went all the way through it, and there's only about one song that comes close to being what you might call anything that's of a quiet nature, you know. Everything else is pretty much up there.
1: It's very upbeat, yeah. I don't know, ever since COVID, I've tended to just gravitate to sort of more upbeat music than my previous album I wrote in COVID, and of course in Melbourne we were very much locked down for a long time, so I had all the pent up energy and I just had to, you know, write sort of beat sort of stuff, and it sort of continued on with this album.
0: Oh, well, fair enough. If people are buying it, what the hell? That's where you got to go. You got to give them what they want.
1: Yeah, it's not even that. It's just that's where my writing style sort of gravitated to now.
0: Oh, right. Okay, fair enough. All right. Well, let's start at track number one, work our way through to track number 12. That's easiest bit. You can tell the folks all about it. I notice there seems to be a bit of a story going all the way through the album. But, very interesting. First one is Time to Make Up Your Mind.
1: Well, if I'm being honest with you, I can be a bit indecisive sometimes, so this song was kind of probably about me sort of giving myself a bit of a pep talk.
0: Mm-hmm.
1: Time to make up your mind, so, you know, be a bit more decisive, you know.
0: Yep, right.
1: Huffing and harring about things.
0: Okay, and next after that, you got it followed by Last Train Home.
1: Yes, I wrote this song a while ago, and it was a bit more acoustic, but I always thought it needed we play it a lot in my live set, and I wanted it to be more representative of, you know, how we play it now, which is a bit more rock.
0: Yep.
1: And sort of about a time when there were station masters at the station.
0: Yeah, I had a couple of members of my older generation and my family that my mum came from. They were involved in the railway, so I know exactly what you're talking about.
1: Yeah,
0: a couple of them were train drivers and a couple more and were actually station masters.
1: Oh, wow, yeah. I miss them.

0: Yeah, well, there you go. Yeah. When I'm away from you, is number three.
1: Yeah, well, I wrote the music for it a long time ago, and, you know, some songs just take a long time to sort of permeate or come to fruition. And
0: bit of a love song, this one.
1: Yeah, a bit of a love song. So I kind of wrote it in the perspective of someone who was away from somebody else and trying to maybe work themselves out to come mm-hmm. back to their partner.
0: Right, okay, fair enough. All right.

0: and roll on through the night you got after that.
1: Yeah, I think it might be my next single on the album. And I think it's for, I think anyone who's done a late night sort of country drive, you know, where you feel like you're the only person on the road, will be able to identify with this song.
0: You have a few of those going from town to town, wouldn't you?
1: Yeah, doing the gigs and, coming home late at night through, you know, country Victoria or whatever it is.
0: Yep, especially if you're out in the country a little bit and you've got to come back home to where you live. Yeah.
1: That's it, yeah.
0: Yeah, all right.
1: Watch out for the kangaroos.
0: Oh, yeah, tell me about kangaroos. We've had a few little incidents with them up here in Canberra too.
1: Oh, really?
0: Yeah, well, the problem we have here is when it gets a little bit dry, it browns off around the place. But Canberra, with all its sophisticated civilization, shall we say, they keep the grass pretty green, especially on the lawns and things like that. So the kangaroos migrate into Canberra and chew up your lawn for you.
1: Oh, wow.
0: Well, it makes it easy if they do a good job, it makes it easy on the mowing, but apart from that,
1: yeah. Oh, wow, I didn't know that.
0: Many a time I've come down, there's a main drag just up a couple of blocks from my home, in which we'd come home, and I'd turn left to go down into the side street to turn into my street, and as soon as I turned into the side street, there'd be a bunch of kangaroos munching on the little patch that's there, you know?
1: Yeah, right.
0: And there's a couple of times I've almost collected a kangaroo.
1: You don't want that.
0: No, so you have to, instead of taking the corner a little bit fast, you've got to really slow down because you never know what's around the bend.
1: Jump out, Literally.
0: Yeah, well, I remember once Sharon was on the way to hospital from an accident she had, and on the way there, we collected another kangaroo, didn't we? Which made things a little bit awkward, but anyway.
1: Yeah.
0: Yeah. Anyway, that's kangaroos for you.
1: That is kangaroos.
0: You've got to have the jump on them, or they'll get the jump on you.
1: Yeah.
0: Pardon the pun.
1: Yeah, that's a good one.
0: Yeah.

0: Your Own Way you've got at number five.
1: Now, this did really start out as, although you wouldn't know it from hearing it, it did start out as a much more country song.
0: Mm-hmm.
1: But I just, as I, the more I worked on it, the more I sort of wanted to make it a bit more faster and upbeat.
0: Yep.
1: I don't know where this came from. I guess I was kind of inspired by an old Faces song called Ooh La La, and there's a line on that, in that song, where Ronnie Wood's singing about his grandfather, and his grandfather says, "You're going to have to find out, saying, you have to learn just like me, and that's the hardest way." And I think that sort of was the trigger for, like, Your Own Way. It's like, you got to learn in your own way.
0: Well, what's applicable to you,
1: you can't be told. And I was probably like that when I was a bit younger, you know what I mean? People probably try to help you, and you go, "Oh, yeah, whatever." And, you know, when you're younger, I think you know everything. And I, as a teacher, I probably see that a bit as well.
0: Yeah, I bet you would in your game, especially with some of the kids there that sort of really rebel and think they're God's gift to the civilization or something like that.
1: Well, luckily, because I'm at a primary school level, I don't have too many like that. So, I guess that's sort of what that song's about, you know, sort of trying to say to someone, "I know I could tell what the things that might help you, but I know you're not going to listen to
0: them." Well, it's going to go over their heads in a lot of cases, isn't it?
1: Yeah,
0: let them find out their own way, and that way they'll remember not to do it again.
1: Yeah.
0: Well, all right.

0: don't doubt yourself, which is almost a parallel to the previous one, isn't it? You've got to do it your own way, and then you don't doubt yourself if you reckon you're right.
1: Yeah, well, I guess this song's about your the inner critic, if you like, you know, and... You know, we all have those sort of thoughts sometimes, like that maybe this isn't good enough, or maybe I can't do these, whatever you set your mind to, but about sort of trying to sometimes silence that inner critic that sort of holds you back.
0: Yes, and, yeah. You know, well, if you've got self-doubt about yourself, you never really succeed in anything, do you?
1: Yeah, I think sometimes a certain amount of questioning is healthy, you know, and you know, the other side of that is where you never question your actions, you know what I mean?
0: Yeah, I suppose gives you that bit of a thought that at least you second have a second look at it to make sure you're doing it the right way or something like that.
1: Yeah, but sometimes, you know, I get, you know, that little negative voice can be, you know, can be a little bit overwhelming sometimes, you know, for certain people. And this is just about, you know, have a bit of faith in yourself, you know?
0: Yes, yes. Yeah, all right. Full heavy.
1: Yeah, well, I came from my auntie, when I was quite young, said to me, when you fall heavy.
0: Mm.
1: And that always stuck with me. So I thought that'd be a good line for a song.
0: Yeah.
1: And again, this is a song I did an acoustic version of quite a few years ago, and I always thought would like to, you know, do a proper band version of it. So
0: yep.
1: I revisited it, and yeah, I think it's a bit different. It's got that little sort of keyboard arpeggiator sound at the start, which probably makes it sound a bit different, but it's sort of all kind of, there's lots of moving parts in this song that have come together pretty well, but it's pretty rocky.
0: And what made you come with a philosophy point of view of falling heavy?
1: Fall heavy, yeah, so I think it's about when you have those little ups and downs, you know, where you have the downs in life, you know, getting back up, dusting yourself off and having another go.
0: Yeah, because some people, when that happens to them, they take a while to come back, don't they?
1: Well, that's it, and I don't think I'd say that in the song, you know. It might take a while to raise a smile, you know.
0: Yeah, fair enough, yeah.
1: But you get there, you know, but you get there in the end, you know.

0: Yeah, number 8's different. There's more you want, sort of almost as if there's a bit of a breakup or something where you're saying you want to do it one way and someone else is saying, no, if there's more, I want to do it this way because there's more for it to me this way.
1: Yeah, well, that one, I think, you know, it's kind of a bit of a personal song, that one. It was like, I was at a point in my life where, you know, my partner kind of said to me, you know, you need to move forward and not sort of be looking back.
0: Mm-hmm.
1: And you know, and if you want, I want things to get better, you need to move forward. So, so there was a bit of a choice to make. And
0: luckily you made the right one.
1: I made the right choice and moved forward.
0: Yeah, I've had a few of those in my life too, I think, and a couple of times the wife has sort of said to me, well, this is how I think it should be, without telling me to do it, but the inference was there, if you don't do it that way, well, you know, things might be different.
1: Yeah, might not work out so well for you.
0: Yeah, that's right, so, been there, done that, know what you're on about.
1: And I think with that song too, I really tried to, I just wanted to try a song where I put some, like, those sort of eight kind of sounds in it, you know, sounds just for something different, you know?
0: Yep.
1: So I kind of was inspired by, I don't know, if you know the band The Cars.
0: Yep.
1: So that's where I was experimenting with that one, with some of the sounds.

0: Number nine, which follows it, all I can say is it's almost like a throwaway to it. You know, what can I say? You know, that's what you want.
1: Yeah, well, that's true. I mean, all I can say are probably those little, you know, when you said maybe you haven't said something, or the conversations you wish had, or I wish I had have said that. So kind of thinking, so a bit of a reflection about that sort of thing, you know.
0: Yeah, all right, fair enough.

0: And then number 10, you even say, yeah, we all make mistakes, sometimes even saints.
1: Even saints make mistakes, yeah. And I think that's about sort of sometimes, you know, being able to sort of cut yourself a bit of slack sometimes when you muck up and go, oh, well, yep. You know, I'm only human and we all make mistakes.
0: Yeah, which you don't find the result of the payback for until after the event, do you?
1: Yeah.
0: Yeah, all right, okay.

0: Number 11, Ronnie.
1: Yeah, Ronnie. So,
0: who's Ronnie?
1: Well, I lived in the UK for 5 years, like in the early 2000s,
0: mm-hmm.
1: and that was one of the last songs I wrote in the UK before I left. And I just woke up one morning with this sort of character in my head,
0: mm-hmm.
1: and that song has never found a place on an album. And then I was playing it to my wife,
0: mm-hmm.
1: and she said, "That's a great song. You should record that." So finally, Ronnie's found a home. But I think it was just from. I mean, I work in a lot of pubs and stuff over there.
0: Yes.
1: And it's funny, there's a few people who've heard this song and go, I kind of feel like I know that guy.
0: Oh, right, okay.
1: Like, it's a you know, that sort of familiar character.
0: Yep, you can't quite put your finger on it, but it's there.
1: Yeah, and just some people that, you know, I guess being a muso and playing in lots of pubs and whatever, you might have run across someone quite like Ronnie.
0: Mm-hmm. Okay, fair enough.

0: long it takes to put the album together, Michael?
1: Probably about 2 years.
0: Oh, that's not bad.
1: Yeah, I mean, my last album, The Night Air, came out March 23.
0: Mm-hmm.
1: And so, yeah, and then after that, and then you have a little bit of a, probably a little bit of a break, and then just, yeah, probably sort of 2 years.
0: Yep. Well, that's good. Yep. All right. No difficulties in putting it together, or sort of come together fairly easy?
1: Oh, look, I think, you know, some of the songs I did different versions of, and you know, you're always a bit like someone painting a picture and you're revising it and
0: yep.
1: you know, adding in a bit, taking out a bit, getting it to a stage where each song sort of seems to work. And it does take a long time, but you know, I think it gives yourself a good sort of goal to get to. And yeah, gradually I think the songs came together pretty quickly. There's one or two that were tricky, but sometimes you just need to have enough time to sort of listen to it and go, yeah, this song needs this, or this song needs that, or you know, you need to cut something out of this. So yeah, but I just worked away at it, and then I've got a friend, Roger Burgadas, who has his own studio, and he recorded quite a lot of big bands and stuff like that. And I record most of the music at home, and then I take it over to him, and he puts the drums on it, and then he mixes it.
0: Yeah, it's amazing. You get yourself a good producer, it makes a big difference, doesn't it?
1: Oh yeah, because you need, like, when you're, I used to have a band that we recorded with, but since I've sort of gone solo, you kind of need someone to say, oh, I don't know about that bit, or, yeah, that's really good, or, you know, why don't you try this here sort of thing. So that's like, you really need that.
0: Yes, that second opinion sometimes can sort of put the gloss on it that you need, yeah.
1: Yeah, absolutely, yeah.
0: Mm. Okay, and the final song you've got there is Everything I'm Not.
1: This is a song about meeting your ex-girlfriend with her new boyfriend.
0: Right, that's where it fits in, right.
1: Yeah.
0: I could see there was a separation, but I was trying to figure out, all right, is this a before or after effect?
1: Yeah, well, this song is quite an old song, and some friends of mine have been asking me to put it on an album for a long time. So, you know, it probably doesn't really fit in with the album, but it's a good live favourite, so I thought, why not?
0: It's only a short song, but it does well, yeah.
1: Yeah. And it's, you know, and again, my wife said, it's a pretty catchy song. I reckon you should put it on.
0: Yeah, so good way to finish the album.
1: Producer.
0: Yeah, fair enough. People want to get their hands on your album, where should they write?
1: So it's going to be up on Bandcamp today, and it's out on all streaming services today as well.
0: Yeah, that's right. It's being still wet on this, isn't it? Mm.
1: It is. I mean, I just picked up the CDs on Wednesday night, or Tuesday night. So, yeah, I was cutting it a bit fine. And then, it's released today.
0: Have you got a website?
1: Yes, www.michaelmeeking.com.
0: www.michaelmeeking.com. That's where you got to write to people. That way it gets 100 cents in the dollar for every sale.
1: That's
0: instead
1: right.
0: of the measly little amounts the others pay.
1: Oh, I know.
0: I've got to get that in. I've got a big thing about these people not paying enough to artists when they perform, you know.
1: Yeah.
0: I know you need the publicity, but once it's out there, you can grab a few more dollars out of it, I think.
1: Oh, yeah, if they go to your Bandcamp site too, you know, that's where you sell directly. Although, you know, so that's
0: a little bit more generous than the others, yeah.
1: Yeah.
0: Yes. All right, well, congratulations on a good album.
1: Oh, thank you very much, and thanks for having me on the show.
0: Thank you for the interview.
1: Oh, anytime.
0: Okay, bye-bye.
1: Bye-bye.

Thank you for tuning into Australian Country. I'm Mike Crozier and look forward to your company again next Monday. Coming up after the news is Glenn with his A Little Bit of Everything program. Until next week, take care and look after your family and friends. Treat others the way you'd like to be treated. Remember to keep

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The Don Rader Quintet, first up on The Breeze this week. The very popular piece, been covered by so many people over the years, Howard Dietz and Arthur Schwartz's song, Alone Together. Don Rader, the trumpeter and leader, spent quite a few years in Australia in the latter part of his life. Supported by Craig Walters playing tenor sax with Gerard Masters piano, Brendan Clark bass and Tim Firth drums. From the album Odyssey, recorded in Sydney in 2007. Welcome along to The Breeze, the program as usual coming from the studios of 4MBS Classic FM, MBS Lite Digital Radio and Silver Memories Nostalgia Radio in Brisbane, all the way around Australia on the Community Radio Network.

The Chris Paulson Trio from Brisbane, from the album Common Senses, recorded at Byron Bay. That's a piece called Treasured Soul, with Chris Paulson playing a variety of keyboard instruments, a bank of them, in fact, Hammond organs, Wurlitzers, all sorts of bits and pieces, with Jeremy O'Connor bass and Trent Brusendine drums. Recorded in 2007. 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

Julie O'Hara sextet from Melbourne and Sting's Walking on the Moon. Sting was in Australia recently to star in his musical The Last Ship, which was based around the decline of the shipbuilding industry in northern England, and Sting was part of that in his growing up years. Well, from Walking on the Moon to Moon Over Bourbon Street from Dream of the Blue Turtles, this is Sting on the Breeze.

great song from Sting, from The Dream of the Blue Turtles, his debut solo album after splitting from The Police, released in 1985, and featuring Bradford Marsalis playing soprano sax. Beautiful stuff on The Breeze.

tenor sax of Andrew O, and that piece called Summer Rain. Well, summer rain is one thing, Indian summer is another. This is the Rippingtons.

The Rivingtons joining the Breeze and Indian Summer from the album Weekend in Monaco. That would be expensive. Let's have a touch of Brazil on the program. This time, music by Antonio Carlos Jobim and the group led by guitarist Lee Ritenour, joined by quite a few well-knowns. I guess Steve Tavaglione, soprano sax, Herbie Hancock, piano, see what I mean, Russell Ferrante, synthesizer, John Patitucci, bass, and Paulino da Costa, percussion, and Gary Novak, drums. This is Jobim's Stoneflower.

another Tom Jobim classic, Jinchi. Featuring El DeBarge, the vocals, and soprano sax Art Porter. And yes, Lee Ritenour was in there with guitar as well. And we heard him leading the group on Stoneflower by Jobim. Little touch more Brazil to wrap up the breeze this week, from Peter White, the guitarist from the UK, and from the album Love Affair, the music of Ivan Lins. This is Elise.

guitarist Peter White wrapping up the breeze this week with Yvonne Linz's composition, Elise. Stay well, stay safe, and I look forward to joining you next week here on The Breeze. I'm John Deegan. Ciao for now.

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2: Who needs instructions? I've got instincts.
1: Instincts, huh? Trev just cooked a chicken at 15 degrees for 10 minutes.
2: Why is it still clucking?
1: Cooking instructions and cooking temperatures matter. So, to avoid serving chicken tartare, it pays to look before you cook.
2: Fine, what does it say on the... Oh.
1: Remember, read the label and look before you cook. 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
2: 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But it's never too late to learn. Find this number.

0: People, if you want to go somewhere and you don't have railroad fare, plane fare, train fare, boat fare, or don't have no fare, period, there's one way of getting there. I've been using the method for 25 years or more, me and old Sonny, and it seems to have paid off.
1: So how about that, man?
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1: Well, let's go.

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0: From the BBC. Hello, and welcome to our look at the latest singles and album charts here in the UK. Coming up, we'll be hearing from the Irish boy band Westlife, who are celebrating a quarter of a century together with a new album and a major tour. Plus, hearing from the band Reverend and the Makers, who are back with their eighth album. We also have new music from Charlie XCX, Sienna Spyro, Basement, and Chris Brown. Plus, we'll be featuring all the top five best-selling songs in the UK and find out if Sam Fender and Olivia Dean can hold on to the top spot. It's all coming up in the next hour with me, Kim Robson.
1: Top of the Pops.
0: Let's start with some new music, and it's the return of the Rolling Stones. This is In the Stars.

0: Rolling Stones' In the Stars is taken from their new album Foreign Tongues, which is out July 10th. Let's look at some of the new entries into this week's album chart. First is Chris Brown with Brown, Break Rules Only When Necessary. And from it, this is Leave Me Alone.
1: Number 17.

0: Chris Brown, Leave Me Alone, from the album Brown, Break Rules Only When Necessary. It's his 12th album. I'm Kim Robson, and this is Top of the Pops from the BBC, and we're featuring some of the high new entries into the UK album chart. Next up is the return of the British band Reverend and the Makers with their 8th album, Is This How Happiness Feels? The BBC's Dean Jackson spoke to the band's main man, John McClure.
1: John, good to have you back. Congratulations on this album. It's a stunner again.
2: Thank you very much. It's very kind. We've had lots of very nice compliments about the record so far, which is great to hear.
1: You've really ramped it up with this one. I mean, apart from the fact you've got some big names on there like Robbie Williams and our very own Vicky McClure as well, it feels there's something different about the compositions this time. What have you done differently?
2: I guess try to add bits of sort of musicality to it. A lot of the instrumentation on the band is Richard Orley's band here in Sheffield, so really classy musicians. Danny, my producer and collaborator, is Danny LaFrom, is also wonderful, and just tried to really lean into the musicality of it and the sort of orchestral score of it, the brass, the strings, and just tried to make the best album that I really could. And obviously I'm biased and I'm going to say this, aren't I, but feel like it's the best record I've ever made, if I'm honest.
1: Yeah, no, I wouldn't disagree. You've smashed it, I think, absolutely. I mean, we compare it to Heatwave in the Cold North from, 3 years ago now, which is a great album in its own right, but this feels like a quantum leap upwards.
2: Yeah, I think Heatwave were a sort of signpost on the way, a different producer, still kind of electronic elements in the sound. This one, there's no electronic elements. It's all sort of classic sounding songs, but then the songwriting, I think, is a little bit more modern. But the sounds and the instrumentation are very kind of classic 70s sounding. And then I think the whole thing is held together with my POV, which is, in the days of AI, is the one thing we have going for us as artists, is that I've got a very unique point of view because nobody else is me. Nobody else sounds like me, in so much as how I speak and articulate myself, firstly. And second thing is that my experiences are what goes into making the songs, right? Every song I ever write is about the way I feel. So that's what gives it its uniqueness. But I think it's going to surprise a few people, this, because I still think there's a lot of people who don't expect Reverend and the Makers to sound like this or to make a record like this. So let's see.
1: Well, I mean, it's good to keep people surprised, isn't it? I mean, 8 albums in, if you can keep reinventing yourself, what's not to love about that?
2: Well, if I weren't able to reinvent myself or to feel like I was going forward, I would stop. Because I did reach a point in my career has been very much U-shaped, and I had a period when I was down on my uppers in the teenies decade, or whatever you want to call that decade between now and the noughties. Yeah. There was a moment when it all went wrong, and I felt like I was just, why am I making records? I'm just doing it in order to perpetuate going on tour and getting a few festival slots. That's not a reason to make music, right? Mm. And I did contemplate stopping, and then I found a kind of, towards the end of that decade, found a kind of way of enjoying making records again. And then going into the 2020s, started to enjoy writing choruses and enjoy making pop music again. And the album is very much kind of various iterations of classic soul music, really. But I guess the melodic structure is different, in so much as a lot of the verses are double time, which is a more modern thing to do. But the choruses are certainly like pure classic kind of Motown almost, or Philly soul, or cold from that kind of era music. And I love it. I feel immensely proud of it, and I think it stands up, actually,

0: and the Makers, Messed Up, from the album Is This How Happiness Feels. On this track, they've been joined by Robbie Williams. It's a new entry for Basement called Wired, and from it, this is Time Waster.
1: Number 16.

0: replacement, Time Waster, from the album Wired, the first in 8 years for this five-piece band who formed in 2009.
1: The UK's Top 10.
0: Top of the Pops. Now the UK album chart.
2: Number 10.
0: Alex Warren, You'll Be Alright, Kid.
2: Number 9.
0: Harry Styles, Kiss All the Time, Disco Occasionally. Now you

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2: Call my friends, tell them cancel your plans. Come round, we're having a few. Bring all the family, dad, mom.
1: And remaining at number 1 is the essential Michael Jackson. To the new entry at number 2, which is a new compilation celebrating the music of the band Westlife. Here's Trevor Smith.
3: Westlife have sold over 55 million records worldwide, had 14 number one singles, and played to millions of fans around the globe. And to celebrate 25 years since their first world tour, they've released 25, the ultimate collection.
4: Westlife is now, as we celebrate, I mean, we're 28 years together this year, but we celebrate the 25 years of touring. We're in a lovely position with Westlife, and we never would have imagined this, that every 3-4 years, I'm not saying it can continue like this forever, but we sit down and we say, how are we all feeling? Would we like to do it again? And this was a milestone in our career that we wanted to celebrate. It gives us great security, and I suppose it's just lovely to be able to do it still at this level. We're very lucky, guys.
5: Everybody's looking for that something.
3: This album features 21 of their biggest hits, plus 4 brand new tracks. It also comes with the announcement of an expansion of their anniversary world tour, as they once again go on the road to meet their fans, old and new.
4: We're standing on those stages in Glasgow and Sheffield and Manchester, London and wherever else, and we're singing these songs that we've all grown up with. And we have our own individual memories and collective memories, and equally so have the fans. And you meet some of the people outside the BBC today, and, you know, we remember those faces from like 2000, 2001. And people sometimes say, oh, you know what? I had the posters of you guys on the wall. And there was a guy last week who said, oh, it was a young lad driving a car. He said, my new car, but it's an old car, doesn't have Apple Play. So my mum gave me a CD. And now he's a new Westlife fan. So it's real strange moments that I have as we grow older into our mid-40s.
5: I've seen the 7 wonders of the world. I've seen the beauty. Diamonds and pearls.
3: The new songs on the album are recorded by all 4 members, Shane, Nicky, Kian and Mark. But Mark has stepped back from touring to focus on his health recovery. But they're now used to performing live as a trio.
6: It was different at the beginning, but in a way, it was 3 years ago, I think, when we first had to do it, was it? On the first tour, and we had about an hour's notice before we went on stage. So we were driving into Newcastle, and I knew Mark was going in for a checkup, because he had actually pneumonia at the time. And Mark called us to go, lads, I can't go on stage tonight. And it was the first time it ever happened. We had no kind of time, and I think the fact that we had no time to think about it, we looked at each other and we were going, right, are we doing this? So you go, yeah, let's just do it.
3: Even after all these years, they still love to perform for the fans.
6: It's been an amazing 25 years. I don't know if we still feel lucky, but we still feel very, very proud to be doing this. You know, it's 25 years in. It's more special now than it ever was. Obviously, our kids are getting to come to the shows now and enjoy Westlife. But just so many memories on this album for us and the fans, and it's a pleasure to sing them.

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0: It's a new entry for Charlie XCX, Rock Music.

Anna Spyro, Material Lover. It's featured on the soundtrack of the film The Devil Wears Prada 2. I'm Kim Robson, this is Top of the Pops from the BBC, and we're featuring the high new entries and climbers in this week's UK Top 40 Singles Chart. It's a high climber from the Chemical Brothers, and Go.

0: Chemical Brothers, Go. Originally released back in 2015, it's back in the chart because it's featured in the movie Apex, which stars Taron Egerton and Charlize Theron.
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0: 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At 20, up 3, Prosper, Free Your Mind. And on over at 19, Bella Kay, I Love It, I Love It, I Love It. 18 is Milky and Just The Way You Are. At 17, Justin Bieber and Daisies. 16 is Dominic Fike, White Keys. Up 1 to 15, Ella Langley, Choosing Texas. 14, Olivia Dean, Man I Need. 13, Harry Styles, American Girls. At 12, Zara Larsson, Midnight Sun. At 11 is Zara Larsson with Lush Life. 10 is Justin Bieber, Beauty and a Beat. 9, Somba's Homewrecker. At 8, Alex Warren, Fever Dream. It's up 15 to 7 for the Chemical Brothers and Go. And a re-entry at 6 for Michael Jackson, Human Nature. Coming up, the top 5 best-selling songs in the UK.
3: I'm Trevor Smith with a quick look at this week's music news. Gracie Abrams has unveiled details of her third studio album, Daughter from Hell. The record, which will reportedly feature 16 tracks, has been written and produced by Abrams alongside longtime collaborator Aaron Dessner. It's due for release on July 17th. Katy Perry, J Balvin and Alanis Morissette are among the artists who will perform at the 3 World Cup opening ceremonies in the host nations of USA, Canada and Mexico this summer. Colombian reggaeton star J Balvin and South African singer Tyler will perform at the first ceremony in Mexico City. Michael Bublé and Alanis Morissette will headline the ceremony in Toronto and Katy Perry and rapper Future will perform in Los Angeles. And the Beatles are turning the building where they played their last ever gig into an exhibition space where fans can experience 7 floors of memorabilia and never-before-seen archive material. The mansion in London served as the band's headquarters from 1968 and they recorded their final album Let It Be in the basement. Sir Paul McCartney told the BBC that he wanted fans to have an official Beatles destination in London.
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0: Now the 5 most popular songs in the UK. Up 5 places at number 5, Michael Jackson, Beat It.

Michael Jackson beat it up 5 to this week's number 5. A lot of Michael Jackson tracks are trending right now thanks to the hit movie of his life story, a huge hit around the world at the moment. Down one place at number 4, Olivia Rodrigo, Drop Dead.

Rodrigo, Drop Dead, down one at number four. It's taken from her third album, You Seem Pretty Sad for a Girl So In Love, which is out June 12th. This is Top of the Pops from the BBC, and I'm Kim Robson. And these are the top five most popular songs in the UK this week. Up one place at number three, Michael Jackson.

0: Dracula, and I'll move her at this week's number two. It's the highest ever UK chart placing for Tame Impala, which is a music project of Australian all-rounder Kevin Parker. The official UK singles chart is compiled by the official charts company. I'm Kim Robson. Top of the Pops is produced by Alan Rowett at Rotation Media for the BBC World Service.
1: The UK's official number one.
0: No one can stop them. As for the 11th time, Sam Fender and Olivia Dean are the UK's favourite with Rain Me In, and it's once again Top of the Pops, number one.

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Hi, Kirk Pengilly from INXS here. More than 300,000 Australians are living with glaucoma. 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

In this next set, we have Cat Stevens with Where Do the Children Play, Dire Straits, Lady Rider, Creedence Clearwater Revival, and Looking Out My Back Door, and the La-Di-Das with Going to See My Baby Tonight.

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Coming up next is my tribute to the greatest rock and roll bands of all time, the Beach Boys, the Beatles and the Rolling Stones. 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
1: Well, Tub, these blokes looked like they had a few too many, and his mate tossed him the car keys, so I flung myself across, took a decent one-hand grab, tossed them all in the cab and sent them home.
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We have Matt Davis with Baby Don't Get Hooked on Me, Twisted Sister and We're Not Gonna Take It, Simon and Garfunkel with Bridge Over Troubled Water, and the Dingoes will wrap it up with Way Out West.

When you hear the name guide dogs, you normally think of this. 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Best of all, they come to you, and their services are completely free. 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

Next set, we have some one-hit wonders, starting off with John Parr and Man in Motion. Barry Maguire, Eve of Destruction. Barry Ryan and that monster hit from the 60s, Eloise. And Aussie band Spectrum with I'll Be Gone.

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Well, that wraps things up for today and brings us to the end of another edition of The Weekend Drive. I will be back behind the mic next Friday, same bat time, same bat channel. Up next is Blues, Roots and Boots with Johnny D. So wishing you all a good afternoon, good evening and a very good night.

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0: And this week's show, well, it's a beauty, actually. All upbeat, happy songs, get you dancing. You have got almost 1 hour of upbeat songs that you can dance along to, sing along to, do whatever you like along to.
1: And right now, you can rock to. Here is Rock Me.

0: Rockin' and reelin', baby, here on the Gimme Gimme Gimme Show today. Obviously, that was Rock Me by ABBA, and we have got a fabulous upbeat show today. What a load of fun. Just fun.
1: And that was a great start. And it's not going to stop either.
0: It's not going to stop. We're going to be dancing all day. And if you're not already up dancing, my question would be why?
1: Exactly. Why not? I mean,
0: up, up, up, up, up. On your feet.
1: Because we've got songs that are going to get you up and dancing. Songs from a whole range of different artists, different albums, of course, more from ABBA. Songs from Mamma Mia the movie. Songs from Frida. Songs from Agnetta.
0: Songs from Voyage.
1: Even better.
0: Right now we have two fabulous songs by Benny Anderson and Bjorn Uveus on the lyrics. This first one is being sung by the staff at the Raval Hotel because it's all about Raval. It's called Second Best to None and it is originally meant to be just a little snippet on the website of the hotel but ended up being so brilliant they made it into a whole song.
1: And released as a single.
0: And released as a single. And if you really want to see it, which I recommend, go on to YouTube or somewhere and look up the video clip that comes with it.
1: That way you get to see the staff and the hotel itself.
0: Very, very true.
1: Because a lot of people probably can't really afford to stay there.
0: And then we have Benny Anderson's orchestra.
1: And it's Story of a Heart. And who's singing this one?
0: Our wonderful Helen Herholm.
1: It's always the wonderful Helen Herholm, of course.
0: Oh, of course.
1: And this just comes from, well, the album Story of a Heart. So this must be the title track of it.

0: You're listening to the Gimme Gimme Gimme Show on this upbeat, lively program this week. And just then, it was the Benny Anderson Orchestra featuring Helen Herholm on vocals with Story of a Heart. And we started it off with the staff of the Hotel Reval and Second Best to None. All about that hotel, which is Second Best to None.
1: That and wonderful hotel is in Stockholm. It is owned by Benny Anderson. And I just happen to know someone who's been there and stayed there.
0: It must be you, Alison. Because it isn't me.
1: It is wonderful. I highly recommend if you're ever going to Stockholm that you go and stay there. It is a beautiful hotel. The staff are lovely. And there are still some staff there who actually sing in Second Best to None.
0: And you would say that the hotel itself is Second Best to None.
1: Absolutely. Of course that is the case.
0: Good. Well, let's get back to the music. And I think, Alison, this is my first program where we are playing the song that this program is named after.
1: Well, that's...
0: I really don't recall ever having Gimme Gimme Gimme on the playlist for a show I've done.
1: That's very true. I have to say, we don't play it very often. I don't know why. I think because I hear it at the start
0: of the show.
1: But Gimme Gimme Gimme, of course, is one of ABBA's most well-known songs. Definitely top of the charts. Number one in Europe and many other places back in 1979. We're going to play the Mamma Mia movie version of this song, though. This is sung by Amanda Seyfried, Ashley Lilly and Rachel McDowell, who played the roles of Sophie, Ally and Lisa. Following that, we have the amazing, fantastic, unbelievable intermezzo number one played on the piano, of course, by Benny Anderson.
0: Yes, coming from the album ABBA released back in 1975.
1: And here's another one you really need to go and find the video clip for. If you haven't seen Benny do this on piano, on video, you really, really have to go and find it. It's brilliant. So first of all, Gimme Gimme Gimme from Mamma Mia the movie, and then Intermezzo number one by ABBA.

0: You're listening to the Gimme Gimme Gimme Show, and that was Gimme Gimme Gimme from the Mamma Mia movie, followed by Intermezzo Number 1 by ABBA themselves. And Benny is definitely being upbeat there with his performance on the piano for that particular instrumental.
1: And as you said, if you see it on video, especially from the movie, ABBA the movie, that's the one I was thinking of. Yeah, he's certainly having a great time.
0: He's loving it. Every second of that, and I think that's perfect for our upbeat show today.
1: Well, how about a couple more upbeat songs?
0: We have Agnetta this time with two fabulous songs from her albums, Eyes of a Woman and her other album, A. Now, the first one is I Won't Let You Go, and this is a really 80s upbeat song. And Back on Your Radio.
1: Of course, Back on Your Radio from the album A. Well, it's great to have Agnetta back on our radio, isn't it?
0: And I think she's excited about it because that's also very upbeat.
1: It is. Well, a double from Agnetta.

0: You're listening to the Gimme Gimme Gimme Show, and it's all upbeat songs this week, including those two beauties from Agnetta. Back on Your Radio, which came from the album A, and started off with I Won't Let You Go from Eyes of a Woman. And that particular song, the music composed by Agnetta herself. Very, very talented lady. Not only can she sing, she writes a nice piece of music as well.
1: Since ABBA began, she didn't really write a lot of songs, so we're really lucky to have that song from her 80s career that she did write herself, because we know she does them, doesn't necessarily always put them out there.
0: No, and she's lucky she had a good friend in Eric Stewart to write the lyrics for her. And of course, Eric Stewart, very well-known songwriter and performer in his own right as a member of 10cc for a start.
1: Now, we've got some more Mamma Mia movie coming up.
0: Ah, beauty. That's a movie I haven't watched for quite a while. Considering it's on telly every so often, it's on Netflix, we've all got the DVDs. I should get it out again because it is fun. It's a load of fun. So what song do we have?
1: We've got Honey Honey, and again, we have Amanda Seyfried, Ashley Lilly and Rachel McDowell singing in this wonderful song. This is right at the beginning of the movie when Amanda Seyfried's character Sophie realises that there's three men who are potentially her dad.
0: Yes, and a great way to sort of kick off a movie.
1: With a bit of a mystery.
0: It's a good question. Who is the dad?
1: And she's found mum's diaries and they're reading mum's diaries. That could be interesting. Yeah.
0: Yeah.
1: I'm sure everybody that's listening to this show has seen the movie, but if you haven't, can't see it. Absolutely have to. It's fun.
0: It is fun. A lot of fun. And we've got a song from ABBA's Voyage album too.
1: Talking about fun. Yes, this is amazing. The ABBA Voyage album, pretty much every song on there is upbeat, but this one is particularly upbeat. And in fact, it's my favourite song on the album. This is Don't Shut Me Down.
0: This was one of the first releases when ABBA decided to bring out some new material. Don't Shut Me Down was one of the very, very early ones with I Still Have Faith in You.
1: And I Still Have Faith in You was sung by Frieda, of course, but the song we're playing, Don't Shut Me Down, has Agnetta on lead.

0: You're listening to the Gimme Gimme Gimme Show, and that was Don't Shut Me Down by ABBA. Prior to that, we had Honey Honey from the Mamma Mia movie.
1: Interesting thing, Alison, you said Don't Shut Me Down is your favourite song from Voyage. Well, my favourite song is I Still Have Faith in You, and I'm not going to be convinced any otherwise.
0: Do you know what? I think there's a bit of a debate about that. I think a lot of people are debating which they prefer, and apparently if you're a real ABBA fan, you're supposed to prefer I Still Have Faith in You.
1: Really? Because it's Frieda.
0: And I'd like to challenge that, because I just happen to love Don't Shut Me Down.
1: It's a good song. Don't get me wrong.
0: It's brilliant, and it's upbeat, and I love the upbeat part of it.
1: But Frieda also has some upbeat songs, and we haven't had a Frieda song. I think it's time.
0: You're right. We've had a couple of Agnetha songs, and we've had Agnetha on lead, so it's probably appropriate to play a couple of Frieda songs.
1: Well, let's go with, well, how about one from Yupa Undertag and one from Frieda Ensam?
0: The Yupa Undertag song we have is Irvon in Bluma, which means even a flower. And the Ensam song we have is Skulladuva Skunt. And I know that you know which song that is when it translates.
1: I do know, because I could even tell from the way you pronounced it, it was Wouldn't It Be Nice, the Beach Boys song.
0: And both, of course, are wonderfully upbeat.

0: You're listening to the Gimme Gimme Gimme Show, and just then two upbeat songs from Frida, Skulle de Viskont, Wouldn't It Be Nice, from Ensam, and before that, Irvin and Blumer from Upper Undertag. Well, coming up now, we've got the Benny Andersson Orchestra.
1: This amazing tune from the Benny Andersson Orchestra translates to the Sweet Dreams Orchestra, and I think that's just perfect because I think that's exactly what they are, an orchestra of sweet dreams.
0: And this is certainly a lively, upbeat number.
1: If you go to the ABBA Museum in Stockholm, you'll actually have them playing this song in the museum, in the corner that's dedicated to the orchestra, and there's even a dance floor, so trust me, you will be up dancing to this number. It is called Domjuvana Dromanas Orchestra.

0: You're listening to the Gimme Gimme Gimme Show. And just then it was the Benny Anderson Orchestra with the Sweet Dreams Orchestra. What a lovely number that was.
1: Fantastic. And of course it had Helen Herholm and Tommy Sherbet singing there.
0: Yeah, and I hope it got everybody up dancing, as all the previous songs would have done.
1: Well, we certainly have been up dancing here in the studio. It's been a fun day, hasn't it?
0: It has been really fun, and we've only got one song to go.
1: One more fun song. This is another one from ABBA Voyage, and it is the none other than Just the Notion, which has got to be even more upbeat than Don't Shut Me Down. It is so up there. Originally, the lyrics from the 1970s.
0: That's true. But the music, of course, was done when they were recording the Voyage album. Well, my name is Brian.
1: My name is Alison.
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0: Today's Gimme Gimme Gimme Show was presented by Alison Pike and Brian Cummins. There's more to ABBA than you think.
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0: I'm just arriving at Roddy Lee's Vault of Vinyl for the Pophead's Hour of Power. Hope he's in.
1: Jane Arakawa.
0: Pophead's musicologist, Roddy Lee.
1: Come in, come in, come in, come in, come in.
0: And I join Pophead's musicologist, Roddy Lee, at this time in the Vault of Vinyl for the Hour of Power.
1: Here we are again in the Vault of Vinyl, Jane.
0: We've dropped out.
1: From whatever we were doing.
0: And turned on.
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0: The best of the vinyl years.
1: And heard across Australia on the Community Radio Network. Hey, Jane.
0: Yeah?
1: 1976 was 50 years ago.
0: Unbelievably so, Roddy.
1: Those were the days of arena rock, the emergence of punk rock, the height of disco, and a year of iconic album releases.
0: So Pophead's is focusing on 1976.
1: Indubitably, the music of 1976. It's time for us to count down the Hot 30 albums of 1976.
0: So stop the clock. We're disembarking in 1976, 50 years ago.

0: heart on the line. 1976, 50 years ago.
1: And Jane, today it's episode 5 in Pophead's Hot 30 albums of 1976. And as it is with this series, we're going to let the music do the talking.
0: That's right, the less we say, the more we play.
1: And today it's the Hot albums of 1976, numbers 14 to number 11.
0: 14 to 11. Who's at number 14?
1: Jane, in 1976, there was a wonderful array of diverse releases, as we've seen and heard already. From Bob Marley to ABBA.
0: Yes, Led Zeppelin and Tom Waits.
1: Yes, and George Benson and Graham Parker. In October 1976, Bob Seger released the biggest selling studio album of his career. Sitting at number 14, it's Night Moves.

woke last night to the sound of thunder. How far off, I sat and wondered. Started humming a song from 1962. And it's funny how the night moves.

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1: Worthy of a rockin' double play.
0: Oh, yeah.
1: Two more tracks from Night Moves, Rock and Roll Never Forgets and Fire.

0: Bob Seger and the Silver Bullet Band.
1: Jade, at number 13 on Pophead's Hot 30 albums of 1976, it's Bob Dylan and his January 76 LP, Desire. The opening track on Desire, Hurricane.

0: Bob Dylan and the opening track on his 1976 LP, Desire.
1: Desire climbed to number one in Australia and the US. We have two more tracks from Bob's 17th studio LP, starting with Mozambique, where Bob

0: Number 13 on Pophead's Hot 30 Albums of 1976, Desire by Bob Dylan.
1: Five of the nine tracks on Desire were recorded on the one day, the 30th of July 1975. One of those five was Mozambique, as was our third and final selection from the LP, One More Cup of Coffee. And again, Emmylou Harris is present, providing harmony vocals.

0: This is Jane Arakawa.
1: That's you.
0: And Roddy Lee.
1: That's me.
0: And the Pophead's Hour of Power. Today it's episode 5 of 1976. 50 years ago, counting down Pophead's Hot 30 albums of 1976. Now today it's albums 14 to 11.
1: Album number 12 is A Night on the Town, released in June 1976 by Sir Roderick David Stewart.

0: Yes, apparently tonight's the night.
1: Yeah, it was banned by many radio stations.
0: I wonder why.
1: The single went number one in the US and Canada and was a top five hit here and in the UK.
0: A Night on the Town, number 12 on Pophead's Hot 30 albums of 1976.
1: And here is Rod's version of The First Cut is the Deepest from A Night on the Town.

just pushed his luck a little too far.

another chance. Cause youth's a mask, but it don't last. Live it long and live it fast. Georgie was a friend of mine.

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0: for one more selection from Steve Miller's Fly Like an Eagle LP.
1: Okay, and Jane?
0: Yeah?
1: Next program in Episode 6, in Pophead's Hot 30 Albums of 1976, we'll be playing tracks from albums number 10 to 7.
0: Oh, the excitement builds. We're moving to the top Hot 10.
1: The final play today from Steve Miller Band's Fly Like an Eagle LP is Rockin' Me.
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0: how you're doing. This is James Rain for RAD, recording artists, actors and athletes against drink driving. You know, a great song can last forever, but so can the consequences of drink driving. Cause a crash because you drank too much and it'll follow you for the rest of your life. So when you know your friends have had too many, take their keys, drive them home, or stay up late listening to music. Just keep them off the road, because friends don't let friends drink drive.
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0: welcome to CinemaScape, your show on the radio about the movies. This week we have three new films for you. First, acclaimed Polish director Agnieszka Holland tackles a long-awaited biopic about one of the most famous writers in the world. This is Franz becoming Kafka. Then, newcomer Cory Barker shocks the world with his twisted depiction of a love story. This is Obsession. And finally, a less twisted rom-com that will make you believe in love again with Aussie talent Angourie Rice. This is Finding Emily. And you're listening to CinemaScape. My name is Laurent Clerc, and today I'm joined by Nina Drakalovic. How are you, Nina?
1: Good, thank you.
0: Good. And Louis Edo, how are you, Louis?
2: Yeah, good. How are you?
0: Good, good. So, Nina, we're going to start with you and Francesca Holland's new film about Franz Kafka. So, Franz becoming Kafka. Did it work? Did he become Kafka in the end?
1: Oh, he's always been Kafka to me. I love how the Eastern European was given the malleable border film because this film is about six countries. So we've got a Polish director, Agnieszka Holland. We've got a Czech writer, Kafka, but born within the Austro-Hungarian Empire, and this is a German film. So, look, it's beautiful.
2: You we tick love all the books.
1: Exactly. We love earlier 20th century or late 19th century history. So, Franz Kafka, one of the most famous, absurdist writers out there, one of the most original. If you don't know who he is, definitely look him up, but as a shorthand, probably one of his or two of his most well-known books, and they're quite short books, is Metamorphosis.
2: Yeah.
1: Where he or a character like him wakes up and he's a giant cockroach, but he's normal and he's with his family and they have to deal with this situation.
0: This is quite normal to become a cockroach.
1: Yeah. Very absurdist. And then The Trial, also very famous existential book about, you know, being trapped in this system of bureaucracy. And, you know, it's incredible, but it's a very dark, you know, these are dark, kind of intense psychological books, as well as being surreal. And that's almost the perfect review of actually this film, a little bit, or at least.
0: So we go into a lot of surrealism, because it's sometimes it's a bit difficult when you do, well, or when directors do biopics of writers, because their world is so inside their heads.
2: Yeah.
0: And sometimes they have a pretty boring life, you know, outside
1: Nailed
0: of this.
1: It on the head, Laurent. So we don't know that much about Kafka in terms of, you know, beyond the the synopsis of his life, you know, where he was born. He died young at age 40 of tuberculosis before the Second World War started in 1927, I believe. Please don't call in if I got it wrong by a couple of years. You know, he came from a strict family, had, you know, worked in like an insurance company, tried to get married a couple of times, and then like kind of that's it, right? So apart from that, Agnieszka has managed to create this incredibly deep, rich film from inside his head and obviously imagination, his books, and I'm sure, you know, accounts of people that knew him. So the film flips really interestingly between, you know, kind of the usual biopic fare of we start how he was brought up,
2: how
1: he grew up, sort of strict family. He's Jewish, German speaking. Mm-hmm. As we mentioned, born in Prague. And he really lives a kind of simple life, but inside there is so much going on, and he really dedicates his life to writing and bringing these kind of stories to life. So we flip from these kind of early parts to current day Prague, or the current day mythologizing of Kafka, because he has become represent so much, because he's so unique. He is, you know, he is a single word hero. Your Cher, Beyonce, Kafka, Shakespeare, you know, he's up there with those icons of culture where you almost... you know, he's become always like mass marketed, you know, and having been to Prague a few years ago, it's just there's Kafka everywhere, right? There's Kafka totes and there's Kafka burgers, and it's kind of insane. And he might like it, actually. He'd love the fact that there's a burger named after him.
2: I went to Prague and there's like this magnificent artwork. That's what that's the face of Kafka rotating. It's beautiful. So
1: yes.
2: Yeah, it's like that everywhere in Prague.
1: And so she plays this really interesting like juxtaposition between his life, how simple it was and a bit tragic, and then actually what he's become now. And so if you don't know, he wasn't really famous in his lifetime. It was actually, I mean, I don't want to give it away because it's quite an intense moment towards the end where one of his friends manages to like smuggle these manuscripts and now we know who Kafka is. But yeah, it's a really interesting film. It plays with different cinematic techniques. She goes, she breaks the fourth wall at some point. She uses really interesting surrealism where he starts drowning and coming to life and, you know, almost like the dreams are coming to life in front of us.
0: I think, you know, that's probably why she became such an acclaimed director right away from the early 90s when she did Europa, which was the first film made her well-known internationally. And that was already mixing you know, surrealism and dream sequence and reality, and you sometimes you didn't know in which one you were. Something for me that because Prague is such a beautiful city, and it's one of those cities in Europe that really stays the same over probably the past two or three centuries. How does she film this? Does she make it like a, you know, like a postcard from Prague, or is it just like a normal background for Kafka?
1: Yeah, I don't think the city is romanticized in a way where Paris might appear.
0: Yeah,
1: you know, like in a Woody Allen film.
0: Yeah, this is not Emily in Paris.
1: Yeah, it's not
0: Prague.
1: Exactly. It's not. It isn't a character in itself. It really is about Kafka and his life. And so I have to call out the actor Idan Weiss. Who is a doppelganger for Kafka. I mean, all the photos that we see of him, he looks almost, he's reincarnated.
0: Yeah.
1: And, you know, we think of Kafka as being this really intense, dark person, and he brings this, like, sweetness and lightness to it and a youthfulness and a bit naivety, kind of an introverted, a little bit insecure, but has this rich imagination, and he really makes a film. He's incredible in it and really drives the film home.
2: Was he affected by the World War One?
1: He died in
2: 24.
1: Thank you. Better you than someone else. But he was Jewish, and he did lose essentially his entire family in the Holocaust.
2: Twenty years later,
1: he was long dead. He died of tuberculosis.
2: Yeah. For the first World War.
1: Oh, sorry, you said first. Apologies. Yeah. I heard second. Yeah, I mean, that's, again, like, that's definitely...
2: The edge.
1: Yes, exactly. So that definitely plays a role in it. But again, this isn't a war film. This is about him and his, like, failed relationships and what he gave to the world while living a very boring life as, like, an insurance clerk. So I think that's, you know, it gives us all hope for those stuck in boring office jobs that you too could die of tuberculosis and write seminal
0: works. You can still work in insurance and become Kafka.
1: It seems quite common, isn't it? Like, you've got Ricky Gervais works in a boring office. Maybe we just... to do that.
0: Exactly.
1: So look, incredible film, just beautiful, part of the German Film Festival in German, and just so recommended. Even if you don't know much about Kafka and haven't read any books, I think just the way she's created this biopic is incredible, and I really recommend it.
0: Okay, so how many stars for you for Franz Becoming Kafka?
1: 4 stars out of 5.
0: Okay, so that's 4 stars for Franz Becoming Kafka, and we'll be right back.

0: And you've just been listening to a track from our next film, Obsession. Laurent, you went and saw this film. Tell us about it.
1: Yes, and let's say it right away. I am obsessed, completely obsessed with this new director, Curry Barker. This is, let's say it, it's a horror film. Let's put it this way.
2: Well, it's A24, right?
1: It's it's Focus Feature, this one. Which for me are the, you know, they're my two favorites. Every time I see Focus Feature or A24, I'm just like, okay, there's going to be something interesting there. So Curry Barker is a very interesting director because he really just made himself on his own, starting to put his short films on YouTube. The one that made him very famous is a 24-minute short film called The Chair that is available on YouTube. Just have a look if you're interested in his twisted mind. And also he was creating a duo, like a comedian duo with Cooper Tomlinson, who also plays a part in this film. He plays the part of Ian, the main character's best friend. So basically the story is a very simple story that could become a rom-com, but that turns awfully wrong, of Bear, who's played by Michael Johnson, that you might have seen in the series Teen Wolf a few years back as a teenager. He works in a music store with a girl, and then with his best friend, and with another girl that could be love interest. It's a very, post-teenagers group. He really wants to just ask her out for a drink, and he doesn't know how to do it. And as he goes to knick-knack shops, he just buys those little things that says, well, if you buy this and you make a wish, your wish will become true.
2: Like a kid toy.
1: And a bit out of desperation, he's just like, okay, I'm going to make a wish. And that turns out to have terrible consequences for him and for everyone around. And there comes the horror and the twisted, almost demented world that goes around them, the best friend, so the woman who's supposed to fall in love with him, called Nikki, is played by Indy Navarette, and she is absolutely amazing. You might have seen her in Superman and Lois, the TV series, and also in 13 Reasons Why. First, she's stunning. Like, she catches the camera, she catches the light beautifully. Her character goes to a lot of very, very twisted, terrifying moment, and she plays that so well that I don't know if I was one of her friends if I could see her again.
2: The way she's switching characters,
1: exactly,
2: is beautiful.
1: And I think that's where, you know, Curry Barker is. It shows that he's got a lot of talent, because he wrote the film, he directed it, he's also editing it, which, you know, might be something he want to let other people do in his future films when he's got more money, especially because of the success of this Obsession. He's been now attached to the reboot of Texas Chain Massacre.
0: Ooh. Oh, wow. That's a big film.
1: Which is probably going to be managed by the studios.
2: Yep.
1: And I hope they will let him get his creative license as much as he can, because he shows in this film that he's got a very twisted universe in his brain, and it needs to come out because we want to see more of it. This is so disturbing in so many ways.
2: Like, cinematography, the way he's using the shadow on faces is like perfect for this kind of tension without much like CGI.
1: Yeah, that's the thing. Is it's really, you can see that it's a film that is made on the budget, and it works really
2: well. It doesn't seem cheap, but it's just clever.
1: No. Yeah. But it's a lot of things are clever. A lot of moments are terrifying because of the contrast that he uses. A scene starts in a very friendly way, and just within a blink of an eye, it snaps into something horrifying. And it is like it kept me on the edge of my seat for almost the 2 hours of the film, and I was so happy because I didn't feel that much for, you know, in a horror film for such a long time.
2: Yeah.
1: Really, when I went to see it, I didn't know anything about it. You know, it's I didn't want to see the trailer. I think I've got a problem with the trailers at the moment. They either give you too much, or they give you a wrong idea of the film, and then you're disappointed because, well, this is not what you sold to me.
0: Oh, I thought this is a teen romance film, but no, it's a horror film.
1: So that's, you know, if you go and see it, try not to watch the trailer and just try to be surprised. But it's not for the faint-hearted. It really pushes. I think it's rated R, so you know you know exactly where you're going in there. And also I wanted to mention one character which plays the father of one of the character and the owner of the music store.
2: Yeah,
1: is Andy Richter, who is the sidekick in Late Night with Conan O'Brien. He has been the comedic sidekick for years, and so to see him in one of those parts, it's a very short part that he plays, but it's also great to see how, you know, those more established
2: comedians. they're also young.
1: The main actors. And probably knows Cooper Tomlinson and Curry Barker from their comedian duo that they do sketches on the internet that you can have a look at. But it's for me, it's a bit like when we saw Get Out of Jordan Peele or even Long Legs last year, where suddenly a weird, twisted world is exposed to you, and you're just like, oh, wow, they're going all the way, they'd never stop. And it's very, very exhilarating.
0: Sounds like you really enjoyed it, Laurent. Yeah. How many stars?
1: I did. I'm going to give it 4.5. I know it's a lot for a horror film, but I was so happily surprised and so, it was so enjoyable to see all that violence. I'm sorry to say this.
0: Well, we'll keep an eye out on you, Laurent, and we'll be right back for our final film review after this track.

0: And you're listening to CinemaScape, and that was Edge of Saturday Night, which is part of the soundtrack for our next film, Finding Emily. This time a rom-com that doesn't have a terrible twisted world around it. It's a gentle rom-com.
1: Yeah, but I can still find some similarity.
0: Yeah.
1: For example, like this music was like very amazing in this movie. So we are still in a way of a guy falling in love with a girl and wanted to make it happen, but in a different way. So this time, so it's a movie by Alicia MacDonald. That's her first long feature movie. And with Spike Fern, who's playing Owen, he's not a student anymore. He's working as a sound engineer in Manchester University. And in one night at the pub, like the university pub, he meets a girl, falling in love, love at the first sight. And they spend like a couple of minutes just talking about their life, but she has to go, and he asks for a phone number, and she's in a rush, and she gives the wrong phone number, and all you have is her name, Emily. So the next day is like looking for her everywhere in this in the campus, and can't. There's 300 Emily in the campus, so that's gonna be hard. So he asks help of one Emily, who's doing sociology, and that's the end of the year, so she has to do like an essay. She decided to help him without telling him, because he's going to be the subject of her essay. And that's how it starts. So, her essay, she wants to prove to her teacher that romantic pursuit drive people to self-sabotaging behavior. So that's what she wants to prove with, like, helping him finding the love. And of course, nothing's gonna happen like she's expecting. And so it's like, I think the rom-com are back.
2: Is it teen? So it's like, although they're at university, it's teen-like.
1: They're on 21. So it's not like high school, but it's still, they're still young. So it's not what we used to see in the 2000s, 2010 is, like, the rom-coms shifting to more 40, 50, like Bridget Jones and Holidays.
2: Bridget was 32, and she was tragic for being unmarried.
1: And now, how old is she now? And now it's, like, coming back to, it's not in London, it's in Manchester. So it's still similar to what we used to see, but like with the same code, romantically,
0: I think, yeah, with such a coded genre, what you're after is the chemistry between the characters, and to see if that works and if that keeps you entertained. Because, yes, maybe some of the plot points are kind of expected. We've done that road before. So how did it work with the chemistry?
1: Because it starts with, like, one couple, and you really see the chemistry, especially from him, like, you can really feel like he's falling in love with her on the first sight. And he's really desperate because he's really believing. He's 21, so he's still believing in love.
2: So naive.
0: <Those years. laughs>
1: And she's more like modern, like, I don't believe in love like that. It doesn't happen. Like, it's more into you're self-sabotaging your life because you think it's a perfect love, but it's not. Anyway, and it might change your life. I forgot to mention, Emily that's helping him is played by Angourie Rice, who's our Australian talent. She was in Mean Girls.
2: Pitch Perfect.
0: She's amazing.
2: She's really been around.
1: She's really the Nas guys.
2: I keep discovering her in things. I was like, oh, there she is.
1: But she's playing an American girl, student in UK, so that's why she doesn't have a Manchester accent. Spike Fern, like, he's got the perfect Manchester accent.
0: Yeah, he's got a very strong accent.
2: So is this, I guess, like, in terms of rom-coms. Is it quite American in its approach, or is it British?
1: I think it's more British. You can really feel more British way.
0: And I think probably, you know, in the last 30 years, the best rom-coms have been coming from Britain.
1: That's why
0: I think,
1: so,
0: you know, Love Actually and all those, you know, Notting Hill in those days, always with an American star within him, but with the British sense of dry humour and probably a bit of sarcasm or blasé aspect of love.
2: Yeah, and also bringing in, you know, I always remember from those films, there's always like a thread of darkness, a little bit, reality, like people facing actually sickness or issues or depression in there. And you're like, there's a bit of tragedy in there.
1: And a bit of cocky as well.
0: Yeah. That's how Hugh Grant became Hugh Grant, you know.
2: Yeah. Humour and tragedy.
0: He's exactly that character.
1: And we also have Minnie Driver as the head teacher. You don't see her much, but she's always like a bit amazing to see.
2: Was it a fun film? I know you're not a teenage girl or nearby, but
1: no, but I was so entertained, like the way is this really trying to seek her and how is life falling apart because of some consequences and stuff like that. I find it quite funny. The music is also amazing. We heard some and we're gonna hear more. That's one of the best things about British movies, like sometimes the soundtrack is great. I just want, like, sometimes they use, like, for example, new technology like podcast. They're filming like people doing a podcast on a big screen. You're like, that's not really realistic. But otherwise, I'm happy that the rom-com are back.
0: Okay, so out of 5 stars, how many stars for you for Finding Emily?
1: I'm going to give 4 stars.
0: Okay, so that's 4 stars for Finding Emily, and we'll be right back. And this is all we have time for in this week's episode of CinemaScape. Today, Nina Drakadovic gave Frank's Becoming Kafka 4 out of 5. I, Laurent Clerc, gave Obsession 4.5 out of 5. And Louis Edo gave Finding Emily 4 out of 5. The CinemaScape team acknowledges the Gadigal people on whose land we meet and the traditional custodians of country throughout Australia and their connections to land, sea and community. Thanks to my co-presenters Nina Drakadovic and Louis Edo, and to Eastside FM, where we record the show every week. CinemaScape is broadcast across Australia via the Community Radio Network. 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

0: Now that I have diabetes, do I have to give up drinking? I know most alcoholic drinks have a lot of sugar in them, but is it okay to have a couple from time to time?
1: If you enjoy alcohol, it's generally acceptable to have 2 standard drinks a day if you're a woman and 4 standard drinks a day if you're a man. However, if you need to lose weight, you may need to limit your alcohol intake further because all alcoholic drinks are high in kilojoules and can contribute to weight gain. When mixing drinks, use low-joule or diet mixes such as Diet Cola, Diet Ginger Ale and Diet Tonic Water. You should also be aware that drinking a lot of alcohol can cause hypoglycemia if you're taking insulin or certain diabetes tablets. So remember to drink in moderation and be sure to discuss your alcohol use with your doctor or dietitian.
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4: Hey, jalan ay pani tunggu ko. 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Wanya barema. Waran ko duri. Wanggang ngali.

0: taking a look at the issues surrounding the health and well-being of our LGBTIQ plus communities. 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
1: Here on Well Well Well, we delve into the issues impacting and surrounding the health and well-being of our gender, sex and sexually diverse communities. I'm your host, Rachel Cook, and I'm here with Jordan, the other half of our team today. And we're also going to be speaking with Nikki Sullivan, who is the Project Development and Health Promotions Manager from our South Australian office. Today we are reflecting on one of the world's leading gatherings for gender equality and social justice, the Women Delivered Conference. This conference started in 2007. It's held every 3 years. It brings together activists, advocates, governments, young leaders, community organisations and change makers from across the globe to discuss the most urgent issues affecting women, girls and gender diverse communities. The three of us were lucky to get along to that conference, and we'll be unpacking what we experienced and also trying to answer some of the questions that we perhaps didn't get feel we got answered at the conference over the next hour. We'll be back after this.
2: You're getting Well, Well, Well with the team from Thorn Harbour Health.
1: We are joined by Nikki Sullivan, who is the Project Development and Health Promotions Manager in our South Australian office. Thanks so much for joining us today, Nikki.
3: Thanks, Rachel. It's great to be here.
1: Now, you were at the Women Deliver 2026 conference with us, and I know that you didn't get to experience the whole 4 days because you were in our Thorn Harbour conference as well, Frieda, but I know you had some strong opinions about a couple of sessions that you did attend, and where inclusion was really at the centre of those sessions. I just want to ask you, did you feel like what was being discussed was actually around meaningful inclusion, or did it seem a bit tokenistic to you?
3: Yeah, I think that's a good question, because I think there were sort of two things going on, it seemed to me, at the conference. On the one hand, you had people talking about inclusion, and on the other hand, you had people talking about what I would think of as sort of coalition building. And I actually think they're really different. So I think, you know, I read an article after the conference by the Australian journalist Virginia Hausegger, who talked about, was this conference about including women at the table, or was it about questioning the very structure of the table? And I would add, of table making. And I guess I saw both going on. I think inclusion is very often about bringing people to an already established table. And I guess for me, the challenge there is, you know, well, who built the table? Why did they build it? What's it made of? What are the sorts of assumptions that inform it, the goals that inform it? Who funds it? Who profits from it? Who thrives at a table like that? And who can't thrive at a table like that, even if they're invited? I suppose I want to think about, you know, what's the history of the table as well? So in terms of inclusion, I mean, my understanding of inclusion as a discourse is that it really was implemented in a sort of social policy framework in the UK under New Labour in the early 2000s. And inclusion is about including people in an already established system. I guess from my perspective, while I can see the benefits of that, and there obviously are benefits, I think there are also limitations to that. It means that you have to adapt to an existing system. And while you may be able to make changes to that system to an extent, I'm with Audre Lorde on that, you know, that idea that the master's tools will never dismantle the master's house. And so I think what I found more interesting was some of the other work that was around coalition building, which I'm happy to talk about in due course, but I don't want to take up too much airspace either.
1: I guess, you know, that sort of brings me to, and especially that quote that you use from Audre Lorde, is do we need to actually deconstruct the table and just start again?
3: Yeah, I think, I think you need, there are tables already existing, right? You can't get rid of them. You can do what you can, and there are people doing very good work to sort of change up those tables to some extent, and I think it's really important that that work continue. But I also think that you know, there is another approach that we can be taking at the same time, and we need to be doing all of these things across the spectrum, which is sort of coalition building, which I think of as a sort of a tactical alliance of groups and individuals pursuing a common goal. And that goal might be very, you know, it's not something that goes on forever. We're not all coming together because we're queer, for example. We're coming together because we're coming together to fight a particular private member's bill that's trying to get rid of abortion or whatever it is. I think that's a very different kind of a table, if it's a table at all. And it's one that is not based on identity or representation, but is about strategic coalition building, coming together, acknowledging that we might be very, very different people in so many ways. And I saw this yesterday just in Adelaide. They're knocking some trees down in the parklands to build a golf course. And, you know, when you saw the people at the protest, they weren't all of the same gender, the same sexuality, the same whatever. You know, the coalition was not about identity. It was about that they are their concern about what was happening to the parklands and the wildlife that were living there. I think that's a really different approach. That is, if there are tables formed at all, they're kind of unrecognisable as tables. It's something else. It's more about a network, I guess, that is not permanent and that is there to do something in particular and that requires everybody to listen to one another and to critically self-reflect on their own assumptions. I think when we come together around identity, we often don't do those things.
4: It's interesting. I think in terms of the sort of identity politics around it, I think we all mentioned while we were there that it was really interesting to see that there was so many people from around the world, and I think majority POC women of colour, which, yeah, I think that's the first time maybe I've really seen that on such a big scale as well, which was really cool to see. But then at the same time, structurally looking at the conference, it was, you know, like we were invited there by the Governor General, King's representative kind of thing. And it's, yeah, obviously it's still those same colonial structures that are the foundation of the conference. So those people have been invited there, but ultimately that is the bedrock of that conference. And there, yeah, I think a lot of buzzwords around feminism and things like that. But I did get a lot out of the sessions that were particularly, sort of grassroots movements, I guess, that were more sort of that coalition building type of thing, where there was, yeah, in some cases, quite different actors trying to bridge across difference as well for a common goal. And I think that's, yeah, I think, you know, those power structures do exist and we have to, at this point, you know, live with them and try and, I guess, get what we can out of them. Sorry, I'm getting off track here. But yeah, I think there was still a lot of kind of grassroots coalition building discussion that I found really useful at that conference.
5: Just getting back to the Governor General, and I know what you're saying, that maybe there is this sort of world where we have to live within the structures while trying to break them down. I know that's, you know, always one, that's sort of one mode of activism, and the other is to basically destroy it completely. And sometimes both need to work hand in hand, and sometimes, you know, you need one approach over the other. But one of the things that struck me about the Governor General, and I know this was around the plenary hall, was when Sam Mostyn, when she started speaking about armed forces and the military, and there was it was very jarring. And does anyone remember that point where she was talking about sort of honouring our defence forces? And whilst, yeah, I'm not saying that we don't do that, but it just seemed a really strange place to put it, and it seemed a really strange place to put it in terms of that we were, because there is, you know, the essence of a patriarchal system, and that we're at a feminist conference, and the Governor General is spending time paying homage to what is arguably the biggest patriarchal system of them all. Did anyone else find that was?
4: Yes.
5: And I was especially wondering that how people, especially women of colour from places that have been ravaged by war, you know, we are a country that has not been that, were perhaps taking that point. Did anyone else?
4: I saw a lot of, you know, people, you know, the multiple, you know, genocides that are going on at the moment, like people wearing keffiyehs, pins for Sudan and the Congo, all those places. I really felt that in the audience. I was seeing a lot of people visibly showing those symbols. But in terms of the program, I really looked and I really tried to find something that would speak to that. There was one session that they put in the dining hall, and the person that was speaking was competing with this opera singer that was entertaining people off to the side. It just felt really like they'd just been kind of shoved in the corner there. It wasn't a really, they weren't given the spotlight. And I found that really interesting. I didn't find it surprising, but at the same time, I do find it heartening that people were taking it seriously in the crowd to really visually show solidarity in that way within the structure of the conference. But yeah, it is interesting, like that, and I guess not surprising that in terms of airspace of the actual programming of the conference, that those things weren't mentioned, because they are the actual essence of what's going on at the moment in terms of power structures, in terms of global feminism as well, and yet it wasn't really addressed, meaningfully.
3: Mm-hmm. I mean, I think, you know, like, it's interesting, isn't it? Because obviously the military-industrial complex is, like, at the heart of patriarchy. So it is ironic. But at the same time, when I first looked at the program, I sort of thought, oh, okay, there's a... So it is ironic. But at the same time, when I first looked at the program, I sort of thought, oh, okay...

0: more that way inclined, you wouldn't have had 6,000 people there. And it wouldn't have been in a space like it was. So there's all these questions here about funding as well. And I think, you know, one of the other things I wanted to say in response to that, Rachel, was, yes, that's a really obvious, you know, in a way, talking about militarization is really problematic, like, unless you're critically engaging with it. But one of the things, I had this experience, which is probably less obviously problematic, but I noticed there was a lot of people talking about, you know, being queer women and mothers, and how fabulous it was now that people can be queer women and mothers. And as somebody who has a really ambivalent attachment to motherhood, I found that that uncritical promotion of motherhood, which is how it appeared to me, that may not have been the intent, as something quite jarring too, I mean, in a feminist space. And when I expressed this to a friend of mine who is also a queer woman and a mother, you know, she had a really different experience of that. So I think what we're talking about here is that we're all coming from these different spaces, from these different positions and different lived histories, where, you know, there may be people, women in the room who are in defense or who have been in the past or whatever, or who have an attachment that is not the same as ours. And I think that's the difficulty, isn't it? You know, if we're really going to be committed to diversity and inclusion, we are going to be uncomfortable. We're going to be in rooms with people for whom things that we don't have an attachment to, or that we have a bit ambivalent attachment to, or traumatic attachments to, are going to be there too.
1: We are pulling apart and putting back together Women Delivered 2026, and we should actually just submit this whole show to them for their their next conference in 3 years' time. We'll be back to speak about AI and the patriarchy and what we learned at the Women Delivered conference right after this.
2: Keen to keep the conversation going about health and well-being? For more episodes of Well, Well, Well, head to the Joy website, joy.org.au/well-well-well.
1: You're with myself, Rachel, Jordan and Nikki. We all went to the Women Deliver conference a couple of weeks ago. We're talking about what we took away from it, what we'd like to see changed. And I guess there is so much to unpack. We're not going to get through it all, but we're giving it a go. For me, I went to a number of sessions around AI, and what was really interesting, they were talking about AI and how it works in this framework, very much the framework of the patriarchy. And as we know, the patriarchy is not just a system which oppresses people identify as women. It's a system which very much oppresses people who are part of the LGBTIQ community as a whole. What was interesting to me was, in terms of AI, they were talking about how we need to start changing it. And it's not just in terms of the impacts and how it can affect women, but people from lower socioeconomic countries, people of colour, and a little bit talking about LGBTIQ people as well. And I guess because this is a very new phenomena, it didn't get to the point where it was answering anything. It was just asking the questions of what are the risks and how do we turn it into a more matriarchal system? And one of those things was basically around, looking at the fact that 90% of the money that goes towards AI goes towards men who are developing it, which is pretty astounding considering that we've had women in this space of technology for decades now, and some women who are very prominent in that space. But still, it's obviously, you know, it's working very well in terms of serving who it needs to serve. For, I guess, what I'm wondering is, what do you think a matriarchal AI system might look like? Or what do you think the challenges are? Has it even occurred to you that the system is very patriarchal?
3: Matriarchal AI sounds like a completely impossible concept to me. I don't know. I very much identify as like a boomer in terms of technology, so I don't really understand how it works. But my understanding is it concentrates a lot of information and power, which of course

0: to me makes sense that it's going to get funneled into the people who already have power. That is my basic understanding of how this system works. To me, it's interesting to think of the term matriarchal AI. It seems impossible. I'm not sure. Yeah. What do you think, Nikki?
1: Yeah, I guess I'm not really interested in replacing one system with another. You know, I think we're humans, we're flawed, right? If we create a matriarchal system, it's going to have its own problems because it can't not, because we're humans. But I think what's interesting is, you know, this reminds me very much of the early 90s when we saw, you know, the rise of sort of cyber culture, if you like. And what particularly comes to mind was a Melbourne-based group of artists who at the time I just thought were absolutely incredible. I still do, and they still do great work. They were called VNS Matrix, and their mission, and this is their words, was to hijack the toys from techno cowboys and remap cyber culture with a feminist bent. And so that was what they did. You know, they did all sorts of activations, exhibitions and so on. And in lots of ways, I think this is the best we can do. We can't overthrow a system and replace it with some whole new alternative. But what we can do is make interventions into that system. We can use particular aspects of it, you know, to our own ends. I think it's about leveraging shared power and resources and networks so that, you know, some of us might have absolutely no competence whatsoever. I don't even know what AI means. And then, you know, we will know other people, women in maybe in this case, who do have some of those skills, and other people who have some other skills, that when you bring us together, we can do interesting things with that, with this work. We're not going to overthrow, you know, those whatever they call them now, all of those people who own, you know, all this sort of massive technology. I mean, that's just not a possibility, but it from my perspective. But I do think what we can do is, again, like I was talking before, you know, we work at all points on this kind of continuum, so that there are people working in policy and whatever, there are people working in unions talking about who's doing some of this work, who's creating some of the actual, you know, I don't even know what they are, the bits and pieces that make this possible, and getting paid shit money for it because they, you know, are overseas somewhere or other. But yeah, at what points can we make interventions, and how do we do that coalitionally would be of more interest to me.
2: Mm. I guess, you know, the important thing as well is that we understand AI, you know, it's way beyond, you know, what ChatGPT is, for example. You know, we're talking about, you know, beauty filters, we're talking about surveillance, we're talking about how does that impact women and people in marginalized groups possibly more than other, you know, the hegemonic system. We are speaking about Women Deliver, the conference that the three of us just attended. As you, if you've been listening to the whole show, you'll realize just how vast and huge it was. I want to sort of finish up by asking both of you, what was your favourite thing about the Women Deliver conference?
1: I think it's an incredible privilege to be able to hear from other people and to take what is shared with you and for it to change your life, you know, change your ways of behaving. You know, so often, I mean, so many people in so many places don't have the opportunity to do that because they're too busy just trying to survive. So for me, being at something like that just said to me, wow, you have an amazing life. You are incredibly lucky. You are surrounded by these people who are sharing really important and sometimes very personal and sometimes very difficult things with you. And that I'm just incredibly grateful for that.
0: Incredibly eloquent answer, Nikki. I had a lot of thoughts and feelings the whole time. I could get into a whole other podcast about some of the sessions that I went to that, again, to your point, were just completely such vast experiences that were so vastly different from my own. So rather than say that, I think I'm going to say that on a very simplistic level, something that I really loved was actually just because of the fact that people were from almost 200 different countries around the world, just the incredible feeling of even just seeing like what fits, outfits people were wearing. Like, it was incredible, honestly. And seeing that kind of active participation in a conference is something I've never seen before, in terms of the hearing people making remarks to speakers or standing up and singing and dancing and things like that. That I honestly, I'm going to say the outfits. Yeah. Just on that level. But I completely agree with everything you were saying, Nikki. But it was just on a emotional level. It was really cool to see that level of different experiences, I think.
2: Yeah, totally forget the Met Gala, which we, you know, I'm totally forgetting anyway. Yeah. But the outfits were just fantastic. And just for me, the level of joy.
0: Yeah.
2: You know, we often don't experience that. We don't experience that enough in our lives. Mm. And I was so lucky I got to have 4 days of that space. So I really hope I get to go to another one in 3 years. Thank you so much for joining me to talk about the Women Deliver 2026 conference that we just attended. And we'll be back after this.
3: You're getting well, well, well with the team from Thorn Harbour Health.
2: That's all the time we had today. Time to wrap up. Well, well, well, our episode, we were talking about Women Deliver Conference. Thank you so much, Nikki, for joining us all the way from South Australia.
1: Thank you. My pleasure.
2: And Jordan, good to be back in the studio once again.
0: It's been a while for us. It was a hefty episode to get through after my breakaway, but yeah.
2: If you missed any part of this show or you'd like to listen to previous shows, you can go to our podcast page, which is joy.org.au, well, well, well, where you can listen to all of our previous episodes. 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Thanks for listening. See you next time.
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1: There's this interesting jump that takes place between just cause and just war. As a cause may be just, yes, you know, it's wrong for Saddam Hussein to go into Kuwait. It's wrong for this to happen. It's wrong for that to happen. But the question is, does it then immediately follow that if the cause is just, if an injustice has been committed, that the proper response to that is war? It's that leap of logic that needs to be absolutely avoided.
2: That's Howard Zinn, and this is Alternative Radio. I'm David Barsamian. This edition of AR features Howard Zinn on just and unjust wars. Almost like clockwork on Memorial Day, there is a time-honored ritual. Honor guards, presidents laying wreaths at Arlington, bowed heads, and then solemn statements about our brave men and women in uniform who have made the ultimate sacrifice. What is left unsaid is for whom and for what soldiers have died for. The rhetoric is always about some noble cause or altruistic impulse which drives our country into battle. If people knew the truth and some history, perhaps they'd be less likely to march off to war. Too much fear-mongering and flag-waving prevents clear thinking. Howard Zinn, professor emeritus at Boston University, was perhaps this country's premier radical historian. He was born in Brooklyn in 1922. His parents were poor immigrants. During World War II, he saw combat duty as an Air Force bombardier. After the war, he went to Columbia University on the GI Bill. He was among the first to oppose U.S. aggression in Indochina. A principled opponent of imperialism and militarism, he was an advocate for nonviolent civil disobedience. He spoke and marched against the U.S. wars on Afghanistan and Iraq. His masterpiece, A People's History of the United States, continues to sell in huge numbers. Among his many other books are A Power Governments Cannot Suppress and Original Zinn, a collection of interviews I did with him. Witty, erudite, generous, and loved by many, Howard Zinn passed away in 2010. This classic from the AR archives was recorded at the University of Wisconsin at Madison in March 1991, shortly after the end of the first Gulf War.
1: I suppose because I think that the great danger of what has just happened is what the administration wanted to happen, and that is to fight a war that would make war acceptable once more. The Vietnam War gave war a bad name, and the people who lead this country have been trying ever since to find a war that would give war a good name. And they think they found it. And I think it's important for us to sort of sit back and think about not just the Gulf War, not just the Vietnam War, not just this or that war, but just think about the problem of war, you know, of just and unjust war. We've had all these conferences. Remember those Hague, all of you who were around at the beginning of the 20th century, remember the Hague conferences and the Geneva conferences of the 1930s limiting the techniques of war, because you can't do away with war. All you can do is make war more moral. Einstein went to one of these conferences. I don't know how many of you know that. We like to bring up things that people don't know. I mean, what is scholarship anyway? But Einstein was horrified at World War I, as so many were. right? That great war for democracy, for freedom, to end all wars, etc., etc., etc. 10 million men die on the battlefield in World War I, and nobody at the end of it understands why or what for. World War I gave war a bad name until World War II came along. But Einstein was horrified by World War I and devoted a lot of his time to thinking about it, worrying about it. He went to this conference in Geneva, which was discussing, he thought they were discussing disarmament. He thought they were there to do away with the weapons of war and therefore to prevent war. Instead, when he went to this conference, he found all these representatives of various countries discussing what kind of weapons would be suitable and what kind of weapons needed to be prohibited. What were good weapons and bad weapons, just weapons and unjust weapons? And Einstein then did something which nobody ever expected, but he did something really uncharacteristic. He called a press conference, and the whole international press was there, came because Einstein was, well, he was Einstein. And they came, and he told this press conference how horrified he was by what he had heard at this international conference. And he said, "One does not make wars less likely by formulating rules of warfare. War cannot be humanized. It can only be abolished." Well, we still have that problem of just wars and unjust wars, of unjust wars taking place, and then another war takes place which looks better, has a better rationale, is easier to defend, and so now we're confronted with a just war, and now war is made palatable again. And so now the attempt is put Vietnam behind us in that unjust war, and now we have a just war, or at least a quick one, and a real smashing victory. I had a student a couple of years ago who wrote who was writing something about war. I don't know why a student of mine should write about war, but she said, "I guess wars are like wines." She says, "There are good years and bad years." She said, "But war is not like wine. War is like cyanide. One drop and you're dead." I thought that was good. Well, what often is behind this business of we can't do anything about war, and war is inevitable, and be realistic, accept it, and just try to fool around with the edges of it. Of course, we see how successful they've been at humanizing the means of war with all these conferences. One of the things that's behind it, I think, is a very prevalent notion, something you hear a lot when people begin discussing war. 14 minutes into any discussion of war, somebody says, "It's human nature." Don't you hear that a lot? And you just get a group of people together to discuss war, and at some point or other, somebody will say, "It's human nature." You say, because there's no evidence for whatever evidence you could produce to see what human nature is. Genetic evidence, biological evidence. There's no evidence that this is human nature. All we have is historical evidence. I mean, there's no biological evidence, no genetic evidence, no anthropological evidence. The anthropological evidence, look at these primitive tribes and what they do. These tribes are fierce. These tribes are gentle. And it's just not clear at all. What seems clear, all you can tell. And what about history? Well, sure, there's a history of wars, and there's also a history of kindness. But it's like the newspapers and the historians, right? What they dwell on. They dwell on wars, and they dwell on cruelties, and they dwell on the bestial things that people do to one another. And they don't dwell a lot on the magnificent things that people do for one another in everyday life, or, again and again. It seems to me it only takes a little bit of thought to realize that if wars came out of human nature, came out of some spontaneous urge to kill, then why is it that governments have to go to such tremendous lengths to mobilize populations to go to war? I mean, it seems so obvious, doesn't it? They really have to work at it. They have to dredge up enormous numbers of reasons. They have to inundate the airwaves with these reasons. They have to bombard people with the slogans and statements, and then, in case people aren't really persuaded, they have to threaten them. We have to draft them. If they haven't persuaded enough people to go into the armed forces, then they have to draft them into the armed forces. Of course, the persuasion into the armed forces also includes a certain amount of economic persuasion. You make sure you have a very poor underclass in society so that you give people a choice between starving or going into the military. But if persuasion doesn't work and enticements don't work, then, well, anybody who doesn't want to sign up for the draft, or anybody who goes into the army and decides to leave, is going to be court-martialed and go to prison. They have to go to great lengths to get people to go to war. They work very hard at it. What's interesting also is that they have to make moral appeals. I mean, that should say something about human nature, if there is something to be said about human nature. It must suggest that there must be some, there must be some moral element in human nature. Granted that human beings are capable of all sorts of terrible things, human beings are capable of all sorts of wonderful things, but there must be something in human beings which makes them respond to moral appeals. Most humans don't respond to appeals to go to war on the basis of, let's go and kill, you know. No, let's go and free somebody. Let's go and establish democracy. Let's go and topple this tyrant, you know. Let's do this so that wars will finally come to an end, yes. Most people are not like Theodore Roosevelt. No, just before the Spanish-American War, Theodore Roosevelt said to a friend, in strict confidence, I should welcome almost any war, for I think this country needs one. Well, no moral appeal there, right? Just, we need a war, you know, just... You may know that George Bush, when he entered the White House, took the portrait that Reagan had put up there to sort of inspire him, a portrait of Calvin Coolidge. Did you know that Reagan put a portrait of Calvin Coolidge up there? Because he knew that Calvin Coolidge is one of the most inspiring people in the history of this country, you see. And, Coolidge had said, you know, the business of America is business. And Bush took down the portrait of Calvin Coolidge and put up the portrait of Theodore Roosevelt. I don't want to make too much of this. But I will. Because I felt what Theodore Roosevelt said, Bush might just well have said. Bush wanted war. Every step in the development of this Persian Gulf War indicated, from the moment, you know, that the invasion of Kuwait was announced, everything that Bush did fits in perfectly with the fact that Bush wanted war. He was determined to have war. He was determined not to prevent this war from taking place. And we can just tell this by from the very beginning, no negotiations, no compromise, right? No, what was that ugly word? Linkage. One of the Bush made linkage, the kind of word that made you tremble. You know, I always thought that things were linked, naturally. That everybody was linked, that things were, issues were linked. I thought even that the countries in the Middle East were somehow linked, and that the issues in the Middle East were somehow linked, but no negotiations, no linkage, no compromise, right? He sends Baker to meet, that's a long trip to Geneva. And you wonder, and people got excited. Baker's going to meet the foreign minister of Iraq, Tarkasiz, in Geneva. What are they going to do? Bush says, no negotiation. Well, why are you going? I mean, you know, are you a frequent flyer? Amazing. No negotiation right up to the end. You know, who knows if Saddam Hussein in any of those, you know, overtures that were made on negotiation, how serious he was or what would have happened. But the fact is there were overtures that came, yes, even from Saddam Hussein. There were overtures that came, and they were absolutely and totally neglected. One came through a former foreign member of the Foreign Service of the United States who brought it personally from the Middle East and gave it to Snowcroft, one of the Crofts, and he gave it to right, he's you know, one of the security advisors to Bush, and he gave it to him. No response at all. No, it's Bush wanted this war. But as I say, there aren't a lot of people, fortunately, like Theodore Roosevelt and Bush. Most people do not want war. And most people, if they are going to support a war, have to be given reasons that have to do with morality, that have to do with right and wrong, with justice and lack of justice, with tyranny and opposing tyranny. But I think it's important to take a look at the process by which populations are, as this one was in a very short time, brought to support a war. A process which took a nation which, on the eve of war, you remember in the surveys before January 15, 16, the surveys all showed that the American public was divided half and half, 46% to 47% or whatever, on the issue of should we use force to solve this problem in the Middle East, and it was half and half. And then, of course, after the bombs started falling on Iraq, then it suddenly became 75% and 80%. What is this process of persuasion? It seems to me we should take a look at the elements of that, because it's important to know that, to be able to deal with it, and to talk about it, and to talk to people about it, especially since that 80% or 85%, or now they report 89.3% or whatever, you know those things. It must be a very shallow percentage. It must be very thin. I think it must be very temporary, and can be made more temporary than it is. But it must be shallow, because half of those people before the bombs fell did not believe in the use of force. And public opinion, as we know, is very volatile. So to look at the elements by which people are persuaded, it seems to me, is to begin to think about how to talk to that, at least that 50%, and maybe more soon, of the country that is willing to reconsider whether this war was really a just and necessary and right war, and two, whether any war in our time can be just and necessary and right. I think one of the elements that goes into this process of persuasion is the sort of the starting point that, well, the United States is we're a good society. You know, and since we're a good society, our wars are good. If we're a good society, and so we're going to do good things. We do good things at home. We have a Bill of Rights, and we have color television, and there are lots of good things you can say if you leave out enough. But it's like Athens, right? Ancient Athens, right? Oh, Athens goes to war against Sparta. Well, Athens must be on the right side, because Athens is a better society than Sparta. There's more culture there. And sure, you have to overlook a few things about ancient Athens, like slavery. But still, it really is a better society. And so the notion is, Athens fights Sparta is probably a good war. But you have to overlook things. You have to do a very selective job of analyzing your own society before you come to the conclusion that yours is so good a society that adorned goodness must spill over into everything you do, including everything you do to other people abroad. And what is required, it seems to me, is, in the case of the United States as the good society doing good things in the world, is simply to look at a bit of history. It's only if you were born yesterday, and also if today you don't look around very sharply, that you can come to the conclusion that we are so good a society that you can take the word of the government that any war we get into will be a right and a just war. But it doesn't take too much looking into American history to see that, we have a long history of aggression. Talk about naked aggression. A long history of naked aggression in this country. I mean, how did we get so big? We started out as a thin band of colonies along the East Coast, and soon we were at the Pacific, and soon, right, we were expanding. It's not a biological thing where you just expand, you know. No, we expanded by force, by conquest, by aggression. I'm sure it says Florida Purchase on those little maps that we used to have in elementary school, the maps with colors on them, blue for Florida Purchase, orange for Mexican Cession. A purchase, just a business deal. Nothing about Andrew Jackson going into Florida and killing a number of people in order to persuade the Spaniards to sell Florida to us. Although no money actually passed hands, but we'll ignore that, you see. Yeah. Mexican Cession. Mexico ceded California and Colorado and New Mexico and Arizona. They ceded all of that to us. Why? Good neighbors. Latin American hospitality. Ceded to us. I mean, there was a war, a Mexican war, a war which we provoked, which President Polk planned for in advance, as so many of these wars are planned for in advance, and then suddenly an incident takes place. They say, oh, wow, an incident took place. We've got to go to war, which is what happened. And that was also a fairly short war and a decisive victory, and soon we had 40% of Mexico, right? And it's all ours, California and all of that, you see. Law, expansion, the Louisiana Purchase. I remember how proud I was way back when I first looked at that map and I saw Louisiana Purchase, double the size of my country, you see. And it was just by purchase. It was an empty space, you see. And we just bought it Nothing. I really didn't learn anything. They didn't tell me when they gave me that stuff in my history class. They didn't tell me that there were Indians living in that territory of the Louisiana Purchase. And if those Indians had to be fought in battle after battle, war after war, they had to be killed, they had to be exterminated, their buffalo herds, their means of subsistence had to be destroyed, their culture, they had to be driven out of that territory so that, yes, the Louisiana Purchase could be ours and so on. It's a long history of expansion in the United States, of course, and then we begin to go overseas, right? And then there's, you know, right, that brief period in American history, the period that, you know, textbooks call that honest moment of the textbook when it has a chapter called The Age of Imperialism, 1898 to 1903. There, too, we went into Cuba to save the Cubans. Really? That's what we, right? We are always helping people, always saving people from somebody, you know. So we went in and we saved the Cubans from Spain and, of course, immediately planted our military bases and our corporations in Cuba. And then, of course, there was Puerto Rico, a few shells fired, and Puerto Rico is ours. And in the meantime, Teddy Roosevelt is swimming out into the Pacific, right, after the Philippines, right, and which, you know, not contiguous to the United States. Well, you know, people didn't know. McKinley didn't know. He didn't know where the Philippines were, you know. And Senator Beveridge of Indiana said, the Philippines not contiguous to the United States? Our Navy will make it contiguous. The history of expansion, yes, of aggression, yes. And continuing, we become a world power, right? A world power. In around 1905, 1906, 1907, the first books began to appear about American history, the first books which used that phrase, America as a world power. And that, in fact, was what we intended to do, to become a world power. We were becoming a world power, but it took World War I, and then it took World War II, and we kept moving up, and the old imperial powers were being shoved out of the way one by one, and in World War II, we... Now the Middle East comes in. In World War II, Saudi Arabia becomes one of our friendly places. The English are going to be pushed out more and more out of this oil territory, and the Americans are going to come in, you know. And of the seven sisters, the seven great oil corporations, five of them are going to be American. Maybe one will be British and so on. And in the years after World War II, of course, yes, the Soviet Union is the other great power, but we are expanding, and we are, our influence is growing, and our military bases are spreading all over the world, and we are intervening wherever we can to make sure that things go our way. And while it's thought that anti-communism, you know, with the Soviet Union, the other great superpower, while it's thought that anti-communism was the central motive for the American foreign policy in the post-war period, I think it's more accurate to say that the problem was not communism, the problem was independence of American power. Because it didn't matter really whether a country was turning communist or not. It mattered that a country was showing independence and not falling in line with what the United States conceived of as its responsibility as a world power. And so, you know, when in 1953 the government in Iran was overthrown and Mossadegh came into power, and he was not a communist, but he was a nationalist. And he was a nationalist also because he nationalized the oil. That is intolerable. Those things are intolerable, just as Arbenz in Guatemala the following year, right? He's not a communist. Well, he's a little left of center. Maybe a few socialist ideas. Maybe he talks to communists, you see. But he's not a communist. But he nationalizes United Fruit Lands. That's intolerable. He offers to pay them. Well, that proves he's not a communist. Certainly not a real revolutionary. A real revolutionary wouldn't pay a cent to United Fruit. I wouldn't. You see. I've always considered myself a real revolutionary because I wouldn't pay a cent to anybody. Like United Fruit. No.
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1: He offered to pay United Fruit. He offered to pay them the price of their land, the price that they had declared for tax purposes. You see. Sorry, that won't go. And so the CIA goes to work and overthrows the Arbenz government. And the Allende government in Chile, also not a communist government, but, there's a little Marxism, a little socialism, quite a lot of civil liberties and freedom of the press and so on, but independence, more independent of the United States than the other governments of Chile, a government that's not going to be friendly to Anaconda Copper and AT&T and the other corporations of the United States that have always had their way in Latin America. That's the real problem. That history of expansion, of intervention, not even to talk about Vietnam and Laos and Cambodia, not to talk about all the tyrants that we kept in power, of all the aggressions, not just that we committed, but the aggressions that we watched other countries commit and stood silently by because we approved of those aggressions. The record of the United States in dealing with naked aggression in the world, looking at a little bit of history, is so shocking, so abysmal, that nobody with any sense of history could possibly accept the argument that we were now sending troops into the Middle East because the U.S. government is morally outraged at the invasion of another country. And is that Bush's heart goes out to the people of Kuwait who are suffering under oppression. Bush's heart, of course, never went out to the people of El Salvador, suffering under the oppression of a government which we were supplying with arms again and again, and where tens and tens and tens of thousands of people were being killed. His heart never went out to those people. Or to people in Guatemala, again, whose governments we were supplying with arms. And it's a long list. It's a moral appeal based on people's forgetting of history and based on the ability of the mass media and the administration to obliterate history, certainly not to bring it up. Talk about the responsibility of the press. Does the press have no responsibility to teach any history to the people who read its newspaper columns? To remind people of what has happened 5 years ago, 10 years ago, 20 years ago, 40 years ago? Was the press also born yesterday and has forgotten everything that has happened before last week? Press complained about military censorship. But, of course, the big problem was not military censorship. The big problem was self-censorship. That was the big problem with the press. The big problem was, yeah. Of course, another element in this process of persuasion is to create a Manichaean situation, good versus evil, with, I've just talked about the good, us, right? But then you also have to present the other as total evil. And as the only evil, Now, granted, Saddam Hussein is, I believe, an evil guy. I say that softly. But he is. I mean, no question about it. Most heads of government are, you see. But he is. But it's not necessary, if you want to bring a nation to war against an evil person, it's not enough to say this person is evil. You have to cordon him off from all the other tyrants of the world, all the other evil leaders of government, in order to establish that this is the one tyrant of the world whom we have to get. He is responsible for the trouble in the world, you see. And if we can only get him, and there's some vague notion, if we can only get him, we will solve our problem, just as, you know, a few years ago, if we could only get Noriega, we will solve the drug trade problem. Well, we got Noriega, and it's obvious we've solved the drug trade problem, you see. But it's the demonization is necessary. The creation of this one evil, shutting out everything, shutting out Syria, shutting out Turkey, shutting out Egypt, shutting out Saudi Arabia, not letting people aware of, and I didn't see the media pay any attention to this, to the latest reports of Amnesty International, which, and if you read the reports of the 1990 report of Amnesty International, and you read the, they have a few pages, you know, on each country, a lot of countries, they have a few pages on Iraq, on Iran, on Turkey, on Syria, on Saudi Arabia, on Kuwait, on Israel. You look through those pages, and all those countries that I have just named show, oh, with differences in degree and so on, but they all show the same pattern of treatment of people who are dissenters, dissidents, troublemakers in their own country. With Israel, of course, it's the Palestinians, although Israel has a more freer atmosphere in the non-occupied territories, but in the occupied territories, Israel behaves to the occupied territories the way Saudi Arabia behaves towards its own people, and the way Syria behaves towards its own people, the way Turkey behaves towards its own people. Now, as you see, the same pattern in the Amnesty International reports, the same words appearing again and again, imprisonment without trial, detention without communication with the outside world, torture, killing for all of these countries. But you have to, if you want to make war on one of them, you single one out, blot out the others, even use them as allies, and forget about their record, right? And then you go in, and you persuade people that, well, you know, we're against tyranny, aren't we? We're against brutality, aren't we? And this is the personification of it. This is the repository of all the evil there is in the world. Now, there were times, I'm sure, when people talked that way. Yes, why are we at war? We've got to get him. And that's what people kept. We've got to get Saddam Hussein. That's what about the whole world? Saddam Hussein. Got to get him. You know. I would like to get him. I would like to get all of them. You see. But I'm not willing to kill 100,000 or 500,000 or a million people to get rid of them. I think we have to find ways to get rid of tyrants that don't involve mass slaughter. That's our problem. It was very easy to talk about the brutality because governments are brutal, and some governments are more brutal than others. Saddam Hussein is particularly brutal, and it's true. And so we talk, but Saddam Hussein uses chemical weapons and gas. That kept coming up. I remember hearing Congressman Stephen Solars, the great war hawk of this period, right? Saddam Hussein used gas. Saddam Hussein, right, used chemical warfare. True, ugly and brutal. What about us? You know, we used napalm in Vietnam. We used Agent Orange, which is chemical warfare. I don't know how you characterize napalm. We use cluster bombs. We use this just recently in Iraq. Cluster bombs are not designed to knock down military hardware. Cluster bombs are anti-personnel weapons, you know, which shoot out these thousands of little pellets which embed themselves in people's body. When I was in North Vietnam during the Vietnam War, I saw the x-rays of kids lying in hospital beds with these showing the pellets in the various organs of their body, you see. That's what cluster bombs are. But gas? No. Chemical weapons? No. Napalm? Yes. Cluster bombs? Yes. White phosphorus? Yes. Agent Orange? Yes. You know. And they're going to kill people by gas. We're going to kill people by blowing them up. You see, you can tell who is the, right, cruel wager of war and who is the gentlemanly wager of war. Well, you can persuade people of that if you simply don't mention things or don't remind. Now, once you remind people of these things, they remember. If you remind people about napalm, they remember. If you tell them, you know, the newspapers haven't told you about the cluster bombs, they, oh, yes, that's true. People aren't beastly and vicious and accept, no, but when information is withheld from them and when they're bombarded, yes, the American population was bombarded in this war the way the Iraqi population was bombarded. You know, really, it was a war against us, a war of lies and disinformation and omission of history. That kind of war, overwhelming and devastating, waged here in the United States while that war was being waged over there. Another element in this process of persuasion is simply to take seems like a just cause and then turn it into a just war. And in this process of persuasion, simply to take what seems like a just cause and then turn it into a just war. There's this

1950. It's unjust. It's wrong. It's a just cause. What do? You go to war. You wage war for 3 years. You kill 1 million Koreans. And at the end of the 3 years, where are you? Where you were before. North Korea is still a dictatorship. South Korea is still a dictatorship. Only 1 million people are dead. And you can see this again and again, just, you know, jumping from a just cause to an overwhelming use of violence to presumably rectify this just cause, which it never does. What war does is start, even if it starts with an injustice, it multiplies the injustice. If it starts on the basis of violence, it multiplies the violence. It starts on the basis of defending yourself against brutality, and you end up becoming a brute. You see this in World War II, the best of wars, right? The war that gave war such a good name that they've used it as a metaphor ever since to justify every war that has taken place since World War II. All you have to do in order to justify a war is to mention World War II, mention Churchill, mention Munich, use the word appeasement, right? And, that's all you need is to take the glow of that good war, you see, and spread it over any ugly act that you are now committing in order to justify it. But, you know, World War II had a good cause, just cause against fascism. I volunteered. I went into the Air Force, and I became a bombardier in the Air Force, and I dropped bombs on Germany, on France, on Czechoslovakia, on Hungary. And I thought it was a just cause. And so it seemed a just cause, therefore you drop bombs, really. And it wasn't until after the war, really, that I thought about this and thought about and studied it and went back to visit a little town in France that I and a lot of the Air Force had bombed, had in fact dropped napalm on. The first use of napalm that I know of was this mission that we flew a few weeks before the end of World War II. We had no idea what it was. They said, oh, it's a new type of thing you're carrying in your bomb bay. We went over and just bombed the hell out of a few thousand German soldiers who were hanging around a town in France waiting for the war to end. They weren't doing anything. So we obliterated them and obliterated the French town near Bordeaux on the Atlantic coast of France. I thought about that. I thought about Dresden. And I thought about, you know, the deliberate bombing of civilian populations in Germany, the deliberate bombing of civilian populations in Tokyo. 80,000, 90,000, 100,000 people die in one night of bombing after our outrage, our absolute outrage at the beginning of World War II when Hitler bombed Coventry and Rotterdam and 1,000 people were killed. How inhuman bomb civilian populations. By the end of World War II, we'd become brutalized. Hiroshima, Nagasaki, and even after Hiroshima and Nagasaki. I have a friend in Japan who was a teenager when the war ended in World War II. He lived in Osaka, and he remembers very distinctly that on August 14th, which was 5 days after the bomb dropped on Nagasaki, right? On Hiroshima, August 6th, on Nagasaki, August 9th. The Japanese agreed to surrender on August 15th, because after Nagasaki, it was very clear, it was just a matter of days, they were about to surrender. But on August 14th, 1,000 planes flew over Japan and dropped bombs on Japanese cities. And he remembers on August 14th, when everybody thought, the war is over, he remembers the bombers coming over his city of Osaka and dropping bombs. And he remembers going through the streets and through the corpses in the streets and finding leaflets also dropped along with the bombs saying, the war is over. Just causes
can lead you to think then that everything

0: you then do is just. But I suppose I've come to the conclusion that war, by its nature being the indiscriminate and mass killing of large numbers of people, cannot be justified for any political cause, any ideological cause, any territorial boundary, any tyranny, any aggression. No, tyrannies, aggressions, all of these things, injustices, of course they have to be dealt with. No appeasement. You know, they give us this multiple choice. Appeasement or war? You know, come on. You mean to say between appeasement and war there aren't 1,000 other possibilities? Is human ingenuity so defunct? You know, have we surrendered all? Is our intelligence so lacking that we cannot devise ways of dealing with tyranny and injustice without killing huge numbers of people? You know, it's like the police. The only way you can deal with a speeding motorist is to take him out of his car and beat the hell out of him and fracture his skull in 10 different places. You know, it's a sickness of our time. But it, you know, somehow at the beginning of it, at the start of it, is some notion of justness and rightness. But that process has to be examined, has to be reconsidered. And I think if people do think about it and reconsider it, yes, they have second thoughts about it. Well, it's one of the elements of this process of persuasion is simply to play on people's need for community, people's need for national unity. Right? What better way to get national unity than around a war? See, it's much easier, it's simpler, it's quicker, right? And of course, it's better for the people who run the country to get national unity around the war than to get national unity around giving free medical care to everybody in the country. You see, that's, you know, it's... But surely we could build national unity. We could create a sense of national purpose. We could have people hanging out yellow ribbons for the doing away with unemployment and homelessness. We could do what is done when any group of people decides and when the word goes out and when the airwaves are used to unite people to help one another instead of to kill one another. It could be done, you see. People do want to be part of a larger community, and what the war makers do is to take advantage of that, yes, very moral and decent need for community and unity and being part of a whole, and to use it for the most terrible of purposes. But it can be used the other way, too. I'm suggesting, the reason I've gone into what I see as this process of persuasion and the elements of persuasion, because I think all of them are undoable. History can be learned. Facts can be brought into. People can be made to rethink. People can be reminded of things that they already know. People do have common sense. And when they are taken away briefly from this kind of hysteria which is created in a time of war. I can only describe what happened in these last few months as a kind of national hysteria which was created by the government and collaborated in by the media. But when that you have an opportunity to lift the veil of that hysteria and people take people away from under it and talk to people, then you see the possibilities. And when you appeal to people's sense of proportion, what is more important? What are the things we have to do? People know that there are things that have to be done to make life better. People know that our water and our air and that the planet is in danger in some way. And that is far more serious than even getting Saddam Hussein out of Kuwait. You know? Far more serious. And I think people also maybe are aware in some dim way, every once in a while I think of it, I imagine other people must think of it too, that here it is, 1991. We're coming to the end of the century, right? We should be able, by the end of this century, to eliminate war as a way of solving international disputes. We should, by the end of the century, sort of have decided people all over the world that we're going to use our energy and our resources to, yes, to create a new world order, but not his new world order, not the new world order of war, but a new world order in which people help one another, in which we divide the wealth of the world, this enormous wealth of the world, divided in humane and rational ways. It's possible to do that. So I'm just suggesting that we sort of think about that and feel that there's something that needs to be done, something that can be done, and that we can all participate in. Thank you.
1: That was Howard Zinn on Just and Unjust Wars. This classic from the AR Archives was recorded at the University of Wisconsin at Madison in 1991. Howard Zinn, legendary historian and advocate for nonviolence, died in 2010 at the age of 87. He was an integral part of alternative radio, and I was honored to be his friend. His words inspire many the world over. He said, "We don't have to wait for some grand utopian future. To live now as human beings should live, in defiance of all that is bad around us, is in itself a marvelous victory." 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Series theme music is performed by the Kronos Quartet from Pieces of Africa. Joe Ritchie is our general manager and editor. I'm David Barsamyan. Thank you for listening. 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

0: went to my doctor recently and was diagnosed as having diabetes, so I've got to start watching what I eat. The problem is, my wife and I love going out for a meal, and I'm worried about how we can keep eating out without ruining my eating plan.
1: If you enjoy eating out, having diabetes need not deprive you of this enjoyable experience. However, if you eat out regularly, you'll need to pay close attention to food choices and serving sizes. Try to choose meals that are lower in fat, and particularly low in saturated fat. Choose menu items that contain breads, cereals, vegetables or fruits, and which have a moderate amount of added sugar. If you're using insulin, be aware that your meal may be served later than usual, so take your insulin with you and give your injection as the meal arrives. You can also talk with your doctor or diabetes educator about ways to enjoy dining out while still managing your weight and your diabetes.
2: I must be one of the few people in the world who really loves being old. You know, you've got time to think about it all. And I think I'm very privileged. It's a lovely sort of freedom.
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2: 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Oh, hang on. I just got a video of my son with our dog. Look at that.
3: 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Yet some people think it's still okay to text and drive. 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

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Oh, Sheila. 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
4: 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Physical activity helps to improve the body's response to insulin, which can lower blood glucose levels. 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Remember to talk to your doctor about the types of physical activity that will be best for you.
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3: Good morning, I'm David Cameron. Uganda has confirmed two new cases of Ebola, bringing to seven the total since the virus was discovered there 10 days ago. The head of the World Health Organization, Tedros Adhanom Ghebreyesus, says a delay in detecting Ebola cases means responders are playing catch-up. He says there have been 220 suspected Ebola deaths in the outbreak. The BBC's Emery Macamino says containment work is being complicated by mistrust among the victims' families.
4: The tensions in the community are still there, with people claiming the bodies of their loved ones that have died of Ebola. Obviously, the response team cannot give them the body back because this is considered highly contagious. So they have to convince the communities that proper, safer barrier must be done by highly trained health workers.
3: AFL champion Neil Danaher is being remembered for his legacy in the fight against motor neurone disease. The former player and coach died yesterday, aged 65, after campaigning against MND for 13 years since his own diagnosis. After nearly three decades, many of the recommendations from the Bringing Them Home report on the stolen generation haven't been implemented. Today is Sorry Day, and the Healing Foundation has released a new plan for action. Speaking to NIRS, Chair Steve Larkin says it's long overdue.
5: Yeah, a generation on, many of these crucial actions haven't been taken. Only 5 or 6% of the report's recommendations have been fully implemented. And many of those survivors who had shared their experiences with the National Inquiry are no longer with us. And those who are left are ageing and running out of time to see key recommendations realised.
3: The European Space Agency has offered Australian astronaut Catherine Bennell-Pegg a potential mission to the International Space Station. She hasn't flown in space before and says it would boost Australia's opportunities in the international space research sector. The offer is heavily dependent on finding financial support. Advocates say schools are a critical environment to prevent gender-based violence. A new report's found young Australians are forming attitudes about gender, sex and relationships earlier than ever. Leading national anti-violence organisation Our Watch and a University of Melbourne team found young people are experiencing the positives of relationships and the risks of harm at a critical stage of development. The report says online risks are rising, with social media platforms enabling image-based abuse and coercive sexting. In England, there have been several international winners at the annual cheese rolling races in Gloucestershire. In a tradition thought to date back hundreds of years, competitors hurl themselves down a steep hill in pursuit of a 3-kilo wheel of double Gloucester. In the first downhill men's race, the German YouTuber Tom Kopke was victorious for the third year in a row, as covered by the BBC.
6: 2026 is underway. The cheese goes off to the right hand side of shot. Chris Anderson looking good as he's been cut off. He's gone head over heels for a double Gloucester. Tom Kopke has won it for Germany.
3: And Alex Haggis from France took the women's downhill title. She was dressed as a mouse.
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8: Good morning. At 4 minutes past seven, the temperature here in the Tuggeranong Valley sitting on round about 11 and a half degrees. Yes, and it is wet out there. Well, that's just what we expected. Overnight, we got down to a low of, we'll have to have a look at that, a low of not very cold, 6.8 degrees. That was just after 11 o'clock last night. And we got up to almost 12 degrees at 10 past 6 this morning, but the temperature has dropped just a little bit. And I would say that's because the sun rose just a few minutes ago. It rose at 1 minute to seven and will set tonight at 1 minute past five. And the forecast for today, Tuesday, the 26th of May, we are expecting a cloudy day with a very high chance of rain. It was certainly raining on the way into the studio this morning, but the rain will become less likely later tonight. There will also be some light winds as well. At a top of 16 degrees. Tonight going down to a low of 9. Tomorrow partly cloudy and 18 with just a slight chance of a shower, most likely in the early morning. There's also the chance of morning fog. And for Thursday, a cloudy day, very high chance of showers, again with a top of 18. Friday, a shower or two and 19. And looking ahead to the weekend, Saturday, a possible shower and 17. And Sunday, partly cloudy. Oh dear, it's a cool one. 13 degrees on Sunday. So, yeah, we're heading towards winter. I suppose we've had such lovely days over the last couple of months. We can't really complain too much. And that is your weather.

0: Yes, it is. A very good morning to you. You're with B for Breakfast on Valley FM 89.5, the voice of the Tuggeranong Valley. And just having a look at the records on the amount of rain we've had, they are saying we've had around about 7 millimetres of rain since midnight. So that's a reasonable amount. And today, they're sort of saying it could be anything up to 30 millimetres of rain. We'll wait and see what happens with that. But if it's if it continues raining all day, I say we'll probably get very, very close to that. On today's program, a mix of music. I've got almost 100 years of music to cover. Just about every decade, I think, I've got covered off this morning. Yeah, I'm not too sure how old the oldest one is, but I think I might be going back to the 1920s, maybe the early 1930s, but certainly a great variety of music for you this morning. And to start it all off, I've got a song from the musical that is currently playing in Sydney. It's a return of it, The Book of Mormon, and this is the song called Hello.
1: Hello. My name is Elder Price, and I would like to share with you the most amazing book. Hello, my name is Elder Grant. It's a book about America a long, long time ago. It has so many awesome parts. You simply won't believe how much this book can change your life. Hello, my name is Elder Green. I would like to share with you this book of Jesus Christ.

0: change religions. I have a free book written by Jesus.
1: No, no, Elder Cunningham. That's not how we do it. You're making things up again. Just stick to the approved dialogue.

Oh, yes, hello to you and welcome to Tuesday. Yeah, the Book of Mormon playing up in Sydney at the moment, probably will tour down to Melbourne, a couple of other cities as well, but unfortunately not Canberra, I would say. And the reason I played that is one of the lyricists for that particular musical, Matt Stone, who is also responsible, one of the half responsible with Trey Parker for the program South Park, is having a birthday today. Yeah, Matt Stone, born on this day in 1971, turning 55 today. And I'll tell you what, if you've seen the Book of Mormon, you'll realise that there's probably not very many songs I can play with that particular musical on the radio. Yes, very funny. Yes, very funny, but very controversial too, I suppose you could say, the Book of Mormon. And if it's your birthday today, you're not only celebrating it with Matt Stone, but quite a number of people in the music industry. And I've got music from a lot of them throughout this morning's program. Going back a few years, people like George Formby, Al Jolson, the wonderful Peggy Lee, and coming up to sort of current artist Lenny Kravitz. And who else? Oh, Stevie Nicks from Fleetwood Mac. And also, today is the 100th anniversary of the birth of Miles Davis, one of the greats in jazz. So I've got some music from all of those, plus more throughout the morning's program. But let's have some new music now from an Australian band from the 90s. Yeah, they've got a new track out. The band is Cattle Truck, and the song is Nowhere to Hide.

0: That was Emma Donovan teaming up with Archie Roach and Down City Streets, a song Archie wrote himself. And before Emma and Archie, it was new music from Australian band Cattle Truck and a song called Nowhere to Run. New music from them. Haven't recorded any music for quite a number of years. I was certainly reasonably big in the 90s. Cattle Truck there. It is right on 21 minutes past 7. You're with B for Breakfast on Valley FM.
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3: 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We have a tosser. Hey, tosser. You know it's wrong. You may think it doesn't matter, but every bit of litter gets noticed. Don't be a tosser. Put it in the bin. Good move.
4: Don't be a tosser. If it's not in the bin, it's on you.
0: And it is a very new day for you. Well, another person who was born on this day was Mick Ronson, a member of David Bowie's Spiders from Mars band. He worked with David Bowie on quite a number of albums, playing guitar, also doing arrangements and playing other instruments as well. So I've got a couple of songs featuring Mick Ronson, born on this day in 1946. I'm going to start off with David Bowie himself, a song called Life on Mars. And Mick Ronson did the string arrangements on this one. He also played the electric guitars. And there's a little bit of recorder on this one. Yep, and that's Mick Ronson. Here's David Bowie and Life on Mars.

0: A very long fade out on that particular song, Life on Mars, David Bowie. And did you hear the little bit of recorder in there? Played by Mick Ronson. And a lovely string arrangement by Mick as well. Well, David Bowie and Mick Ronson had a hand in producing Lou Reed's album Transformer. And Mick Ronson also played a piano, arranged the strings on this particular track from Transformer. It's not Walk on the Wild Side, it's the other one. I played Walk on the Wild Side last week, I think. So here's Lou Reed with Perfect Day from the album Transformer, featuring some work by Mick Ronson and a beautiful piano playing too.
1: Just a perfect day, drink sangria in the park, and then later

Lou Reed there, and a lovely song called Perfect Day, featuring on piano Mick Ronson from the album Transformer, produced by David Bowie and Mick Ronson. While talking of perfect, is Fairground Attraction and their song

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4: At 24 minutes to 8 o'clock, the temperature outside. Yeah, it's still just over 11 degrees, so it hasn't really done much over the last half hour or so. And the forecast for today, we are expecting a wet day, the rain becoming less likely later tonight, and a top of 16 degrees tonight, going down to a low of 9, and tomorrow partly cloudy and 18. Well, back to the music now, back to birthdays. Born on this day way, way, way back in 1904, was George Formby, English star of stage and screen, and put out quite a lot of quite humorous songs. I've picked one called Why Don't Women Like Me? Here's George Formby.

Going back to 1933 with that song, George Formby, and Why Don't Women Like Me? Actually, it was a hit here in Australia in the late 60s for a singer called Clinton Ford. Yeah, not a hit anywhere else, but we gave it a burst, and I think it got to around about the top 30 in Australia back in 1966. Well, talking of 66, as it happens, I've got three songs from 66 lined up for you right now. I'm going to start off with a cover of another George Formby song by Herman's Hermits, Leaning on a Lamppost. And, of course, Herman's Hermits coming to the area later this year. I think they're appearing maybe at the queue or over in Queanbeyan. You'd have to check out their website. But they're certainly coming back to Australia again, Herman's Hermits, and doing all their hits from the 60s. And as I said, from 1966, I've got three songs lined up for you. Herman's Hermits, then Johnny Young, and then Lynn Randell.

0: Three songs there from 1966. Just then, Lynn Randell, the late Lynn Randell, and Going Out of My Head. Before Lynn, it was Johnny Young and Company and Carolyn, the B-side to Step Back, and started it all off with Herman's Hermits and Leaning on a Lamppost. And of course, as I said, Herman's Hermits coming to Canberra in August, as it happens. And thanks, Pedro, for letting me know. It's over at the Southern Cross Club in Woden. I think they played at the Queen Bean Theatre last year. It is, what is it? It's 10 and a half minutes to 8 o'clock. Better have a couple more community announcements.
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0: Yes, it is good morning, and there certainly is variety on this morning's program. Well, I suppose I normally do anyway, but yeah, as I said, right at the start, we sort of got music from maybe the 30s right through to, this month anyway on today's program. But next one, I go back to the 50s, to the late 50s, because born on this day back in 1920 was Peggy Lee, one of my favourite singers. She certainly had a great voice. And this is her big, big hit from 1958, Fever.

Peggy Lee there, and Fever from 1958. Well, Peggy Lee started way back in the late 30s, and in 1942 she recorded a song with Benny Goodman called Why Don't You Do Right. That was her first big hit. Here's Monica and the Mooches with their version of that particular song, Why Don't You Do Right.

That was Monica and the Mooches there, and Why Don't You Do Right? Great cover of the Peggy Lee song. Well, to take us up to the 8 o'clock news, how about a little bit of Miles Davis on the 100th anniversary of his birth? This is a little tune called Boplicity. I'll be back after the 8 o'clock news with the 80s at 8. Enjoy some trumpet playing from Miles Davis.

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1: Good morning, I'm David Cameron. A government minister has defended changes to the capital gains tax as the Prime Minister signals more possible concessions. Anthony Albanese says a broad range of businesses will be consulted. Speaking to Today, Aged Care Minister Sam Ray says the government is focused on getting the balance right.
2: We made the announcements on budget night. We made clear that we would consult across the Australian economy and the Australian community. That's the right thing to do. These are very ambitious reforms. We made clear we would consult. That's what Treasury are doing at the moment.
1: Sorry without action is not enough. That's the message from the Healing Foundation this National Sorry Day, remembering and honouring the stolen generation of Indigenous children. The Foundation's launched a plan to act on the remaining recommendations of the Bringing Them Home report. Chair Steve Larkin has told NIRS only about 6% have been implemented.
3: The document's trauma-informed and survivor-centred. It's flexible for voices and context and aligned with the national messaging that we're putting out there for the theme, for the National Sorry Day theme, from sorry to action. We have to move from sorry to action. So we're releasing a plan to achieve real change for stolen generation survivors ahead of the next year. In 2027 will be the 30th anniversary of the Bringing Them Home report.
1: New research shows public trust in the criminal justice system of Australia's largest state has slumped to its lowest level on record, likely driven by a fall in confidence in police. The New South Wales Bureau of Crime Statistics reveals confidence in the state's police and courts plummeted in 2025 to the lowest point since records began in 2007. Iran's president says access to the internet will be restored. Iranians have been cut off from the web for most of this year, first during anti-government protests and again when the US and Israel began attacking Iran at the end of February. Here's the BBC's Baran Abbasi.
4: Most Iranians have been unable to access the World Wide Web since the end of February, believed to be the longest large-scale internet blackout in history. During that period, access was largely limited to selected users, while some people were able to bypass restrictions using expensive VPN services or satellite internet. Millions of Iranians whose livelihoods depended on online platforms are thought to have been affected by the prolonged blackout.
1: The Pope has sounded a warning about the dangers of artificial intelligence, saying it could create new forms of enslavement. Leo XIV was setting out the Church's position on the rapidly developing technology in his first encyclical or teaching document.
5: Artificial intelligence needs to be disarmed. The word is strong, I know, but deliberately chosen because this moment needs words capable of attracting attention, awakening consciences, and indicating paths forward for humanity.
1: AFL champion Neil Danaher is being remembered for his legacy in the fight against motor neurone disease. The former player and coach died yesterday, aged 65, after campaigning against MND for 13 years since his own diagnosis. French Open tennis, Tanasi Kokkinakis has battled the Paris Heat to stage a five-set comeback. Alex de Minaur and Daria Katsikina also through to the second round after straight sets wins.
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7: Welcome back at 4 minutes past eight. The temperature outside is trying to creep up to 12 degrees. Really struggling with it at the moment, but I'm sure we'll get there. And the forecast for today, Tuesday, the 26th of May, we are expecting a cloudy day with very high chance of rain, a top of 16 degrees, and that rain should sort of start to disappear later tonight. Tonight going down to a low of 9 degrees, tomorrow partly cloudy, 18, and a slight chance of a shower most likely in the early morning. For Thursday, showers will be easing. We're expecting a top of 18 degrees. For Friday, a shower or two and 19 degrees. Saturday, a possible shower and 17. And for Sunday, partly cloudy and 13 with just a slight chance of a shower. So over the next few days, we are going to get rain, rain, rain, rain. Just about every single day. But today is, well, could be the wet one actually. Expecting anything up to 30 millimetres. Over the last, since midnight, let's have a look. How much rain have we had? We've had 11 millimetres since midnight of the rain. And, we haven't really reached our top temperature yet. We got to almost 12 degrees just after 6 o'clock this morning, but it did slip back just a little bit when the sun rose, and it hasn't decided to rise all that much again. Let's have a look at the capital city forecast now. Sydney, they're expecting showers and a top of 22. Melbourne, a possible shower and a top of 19 degrees. For Brisbane, showers and 24. In Perth, a beautiful day over there, sunny and 25. Adelaide, a shower or two and 19 degrees. For Hobart, rain down there, and I think they're expecting a fair bit of rain as well, and a top of just 14 degrees. And for Darwin, sunny and 32. And for here, in the Tuggeranong Valley and also Canberra, we are expecting a reasonably wet day with a top of 16 degrees expected. Yes, we'll see what happens with that rain if it does come through. Well, back to the music, because it is 8:06. It is time for the 80s at 8. Three artists who were born on this day. I've got music from each of them for three of them, I should say, and rather than each of three of them. I'm going to start off with Stevie Nicks. Stevie Nicks, of course, made her name in Fleetwood Mac. Had a very successful solo career as well. Born on this day in 1948. A song from her 1981 album called Belladonna. This is Stevie with the Edge of 17.

That was Stevie Nicks and Edge of 17 from her 1981 album, Belladonna, on this Stevie's 78th birthday. Also born on this day, back in 1962, was British singer Colin Vernicum, but he went by the name simply Black. He passed away in 2016 after a car crash. Only had one hit here in Australia. It was this one from 1988. Recorded it in 1986, but it was a hit in 1988. It's called Wonderful Life. And then going to follow it up with a song from Hank Williams Jr. from 1983. But first of all, here is Black from 1988 and Wonderful Life.

0: From his album from 1983 called Strong Stuff, that was Hank Williams Jr., who was born on this day in 1949, teaming up with Waylon Jennings and Ernie Tubbs there. What a great song, Leave Them Boys Alone. And before Hank, it was Black, or Colin Verncombe, full name, born on this day in 1962. His hit from 1988 called Wonderful Life. And I started the 80s at 8 off with Stevie Nicks and Edge of 17 on this Stevie Nicks's. How old was she? 78 today, Stevie Nicks. Hope you enjoyed those three songs. Thursday, another three artists who are having birthdays who all had hits in the 80s. Pretty easy one for Thursday. I've got so many birthdays again on Thursday, but some very, very big names. In fact, a very big Australian singer. I shouldn't say big, she's only tiny, but she has a birthday on Thursday, and she's also got a new documentary on Netflix, a three-parter, and I think you know who I'm talking about budgies and that, but more on that on Thursday. It is 23 minutes past 8, time for a couple of announcements.
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0: This slowdown song is to remind you that you're now entering a school zone and will need to slow down. 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
1: Valley FM. And it is a good morning to you. Well, another person who was born on this day was the late Levon Helms, born in 1940, passed away in 2012, of course, best known as the drummer for the American band The Band. He was also their vocalist on a few of their really big hits, things like The Night They Drove Old Dixie Down, also The Wait, and this one. Here are The Band featuring Levon Helm, born on this day in 1940, with Rag Mama Rag.

1969, that was the band, and Rag Mama Rag featuring Levon Helm on vocals. Well, let's move from 69 to 2009, a song that got to number one on the Australian charts. For The Fray was You Found Me, and lead singer of The Fray at that time, and also co-wrote this particular song, Isaac Slade. Another person having a birthday today, born on this day in 1981. Here are The Fray from 2009, and You Found Me.

That was The Fray, and you found me on this Isaac Slade's birthday, born on this day in 81, turning 45 today. Well, let's go way back in time. Another person born on this day was Al Jolson. Al Jolson, born in 1886. And I've got a song from Al, originally recorded by him in 1919. I'm not too sure what year he recorded this version of it, but he certainly recorded it quite a few times. Certainly associated with him, a song called Swanee. Al Jolson.

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3: It is 24 minutes to 9 o'clock and the temperature is hardly moving at all. Yeah, it's not doing too much. I think it's because of the rain. It's just keeping the temperatures down to 11 degrees at the moment. Yeah, it's hardly moved at all. It's sort of going up and going down and down and down. But we are expecting a top of 16 today with a fair amount of rain, anything up to 30 millimetres, they're saying. So far, since midnight, we've had almost 13 millimetres of rain, so we could well get to that 30 millimetres that they're talking about. Tonight going down to a low of 9 degrees and tomorrow partly cloudy day, slight chance of a shower most likely in the early morning and a top of 18 degrees. And that rain certainly sticking around for the next few days, including the long weekend. Well, that's the way it goes, I suppose. We're heading into winter. We've got to expect a little bit of rain. Okay, some Australian music now. A band called Cookin' on Three Burners teaming up with vocalist Kylie Aldist on this particular song, going back around about 10 or 12 years for this one, a song called Mind Made Up. This is Cookin' on Three Burners featuring Kylie Aldist.

Band out of Melbourne called Cooking on Three Burners, featuring on vocals Kylie Aldist and Mind Made Up. And Kylie's got a new album out, only released a couple of months ago, called Hybrid. It's a digital release, so check it out. She's got a great voice, Kylie Aldist. I might have to see if I can get a copy of that and play a track or two. She is a very good singer, sings not only with Cooking on Three Burners, but also a vocalist for another sort of funk band, The Bamboos. Yeah, Kylie Aldist. Keep that name. Check it out. She's very, very good indeed. Been around for quite a number of years on the scene. Well, back to our birthdays. Another person born on this day was Lauryn Hill. Born on this day in 1975. Successful solo career, but she came out of the band called The Fugees. So going back to the mid-90s now with this song, here are The Fugees featuring Lauryn Hill, or I should say Miss Lauryn Hill. She's a bit of a diva. And their cover of Killing Me Softly with his song

Fugees there and Killing Me Softly. I got an invitation for ladies to come and join the Tuggeranong Evening View Club. The View Club meets on the fourth Tuesday of each month, and today is the fourth Tuesday of the month, so happening tonight between 7 o'clock and 9 o'clock at the Erindale Vikings here in Waniasa. The meetings have an invited guest or a fun activity followed by dinner. 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

That was Australian singer-songwriter Ben Mitchell and Falling Down to Earth. Nice song, that one, from Ben Mitchell. Been around for a couple of years now. Well, another person having a birthday today is American singer Lenny Kravitz, born on this day in 1964, turning 62 today. Here's one of his very many big hits, Are You Gonna Go My Way? Lenny Kravitz.

Lenny Kravitz and Are You Gonna Go My Way? Well, it's time for me to say farewell. You've been with me for breakfast this Tuesday morning. Brian saying thank you so much for your company. Hope you enjoyed the mix of music this morning. Have a great Tuesday. I'll be back again on Thursday. And I'm going to leave you now with some more Miles Davis on this 100th anniversary of his birth, born on this day in 1926. One of the most influential jazz musicians out of America. Here he is, Miles Davis, and hail to the new chief. Have a great Tuesday and do stay dry. Bye for now.

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1: Good morning, I'm David Cameron. Another group of Australian women and children with links to killed and captured Islamic State fighters are expected to land in Australia today. They reportedly left a Syrian camp last week and made their way to Qatar, transferring to flights to Sydney and Melbourne. The Australian government insists the women will face the full force of the law upon their return if they've broken any laws. Three so-called ISIS brides were arrested after returning from Syria earlier this month. Former president of the Collingwood Football Club, Eddie Maguire, has paid tribute to AFL legend Neil Denaher, who died yesterday aged 65. He's being remembered for his legacy in a 13-year fight against motor neurone disease, with a state funeral to be scheduled. Speaking to the ABC, Maguire says the King's Birthday Big Freeze fundraiser match between Collingwood and Melbourne will be huge.
2: I've got a feeling that we might even break all records at this game. I think it'll be huge. I think everyone will come together. There'll be a heavy heart as not only football and this state, but now this country that got to know Neil through the Australian of the Year Award will actually, you know, come together as one where we should, at the mighty MCG.
1: The head of the World Health Organization says the Ebola outbreak in Central Africa is outpacing urgent efforts to scale up a response. Tedros Adhanom Ghebreyesus says delays in detecting Ebola cases mean responders are now playing catch-up. 220 people are suspected to have died in the current outbreak. Heather Kerr from the International Rescue Committee says aid workers need help from local leaders.
3: We need to find ways of explaining how Ebola is spread, and it's particularly spread by touching dead bodies. So this is why we need people in the community, respected leaders, to explain this to their communities in rural areas, because they will be listened to.
1: The European Space Agency has offered Australian astronaut Catherine Bennell-Pegg a potential mission to the International Space Station. She hasn't flown in space before and says it would boost Australia's opportunities in the international space research sector. The offer is heavily dependent on finding financial support. The future of Torres Strait traditional languages is the focus of a three-day meeting on Wyoban Thursday Island, which starts today. Karen Durante from NIRS has more.
4: Like many Indigenous people, Torres Strait Islanders were banned from speaking their languages and cultural practices when the London Missionary Society arrived in the 1870s. More than 100 years later, Torres Strait Islander linguists like the late Ephraim Barney would push for the revival of traditional languages. The desire is now being led by the Torres Strait Regional Authority and the newly established Torres Strait Traditional Languages Association. They'll come together this week to host the 2026 Zanath Kes Language Symposium. It will look at strategies to secure the future of traditional languages in the region.
1: Sport and AFL side Essendon have sacked coach Brad Scott with a year remaining on his contract. The Bombers have won just one of their first 11 games and sit on the bottom of the table. Scott departs after 80 games at the helm for 29 wins, 50 losses and a draw. Essendon are now on the hunt for their third senior coach in five seasons. And preparations are continuing for tomorrow night's opening NRL State of Origin game in Sydney.
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1: Good morning, I'm David Cameron. Energy bills for households and small businesses are forecast to fall by up to 10% across parts of the eastern states. The Australian Energy Regulator sets the default market offer as a benchmark for residential and small business electricity bills. Energy Minister Chris Bowen says there'll be a cut for millions of Australians in southeast Queensland, New South Wales and South Australia.
2: Reductions of 3.4% to 7.7% in New South Wales, of 7.2% to 10.7% in Queensland, and of around 1.4% or 1.1% in South Australia. This matches the course and is consistent with the decline yesterday announced under the Victorian default offer of around 5%.
1: Another group of Australian women and children with links to killed and captured Islamic State fighters are expected to land in Australia today. They reportedly left a Syrian camp last week and made their way to Qatar, transferring to flights to Sydney and Melbourne. The Australian government insists the women will face the full force of the law upon their return if they've broken any laws. Three so-called ISIS brides were arrested after returning from Syria earlier this month. After nearly three decades, many of the recommendations from the Bringing Them Home report on the stolen generation haven't been implemented. Today is Sorry Day and the Healing Foundation has released a new plan for action. Speaking to NIRS Chair Steve Larkin says it's long overdue.
3: Yeah, a generation, not many of these crucial actions haven't been taken. Only 5 or 6% of the report's recommendations have been fully implemented. And many of those survivors who had shared their experiences with the National Inquiry are no longer with us. And those who were left are ageing and running out of time to see key recommendations realised.
1: Advocates say schools are a critical environment to prevent gender-based violence. A new report's found young Australians are forming attitudes about gender, sex and relationships earlier than ever. Leading national anti-violence organisation Our Watch and a University of Melbourne team found young people are experiencing the positives of relationships and the risks of harm at a critical stage of development. The report says online risks are rising, with social media platforms enabling image-based abuse and coercive sexting. The Pope has sounded a warning about the dangers of artificial intelligence, saying it could create new forms of enslavement. Leo was setting out the Church's position on the rapidly developing technology in his first encyclical or teaching document.
4: Artificial intelligence needs to be disarmed. The word is strong, I know, but deliberately chosen because this moment needs words capable of attracting attention, awakening consciences, and indicating paths forward for humanity.
1: Sport, and Mitchell Moses has been ruled out of the NRL's State of Origin opener, with Ethan Strange set to make his debut for New South Wales at 5/8. Moses trained with the Blues in Gosford yesterday but complained of soreness in his hamstring. The Socceroos have lost one of their key attacking players for the FIFA World Cup. Riley McGree has been ruled out after limping from the field in the Championship playoff final for English club Middlesbrough on the weekend. And AFL side Essendon have sacked coach Brad Scott with a year remaining on his contract.
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